0: And so Macrina, we have this book now, Macrina on the Resurrection and her catechetical lectures, as it were, with her younger brother. She basically led him to Christ.
1: Interesting.
0: And you can see this as you're reading how clear she was in presenting the resurrection as a historical reality. It happened. If your philosophy doesn't fit it, maybe your philosophy's wrong, because it happened.
2: Yeah. Mm-hmm.
0: And but she did it in such a gracious way that anybody who is in that situation where their philosophy is kind of making it difficult for them to accept the Christian faith can find a good resource there. If the Cappadocian Fathers are important, as everybody says they are, which they are, Macrina certainly deserves her place and her role in all of that. And then I guess I would also mention, someone more recently. Can I do three?
3: Keep going.
0: Someone more recently, Petrus de Thanis, a minister in the Dutch Reformed Church, and really was one of the early crafters of the Dutch Reformed liturgy. And he wrote this little book published by Reformation Heritage Press, this little book you can get that is absolutely pastorally amazing. It's called The Pearl of Christian Comfort. A woman was fearful that she wasn't really justified, and she wasn't one of the elect, and she didn't see enough signs of grace in her heart, and this is absolutely timeless. It is such a great book of assurance. Just a little book, but if you read it, you say, this is absolutely amazing pastoral comfort. Pearl of Christian Comfort.
3: You went for the lesser known. I appreciate that a lot. That was
0: trying to find people under the rug there. Yeah.
1: Can you remind me? I didn't hear. What year's Epiphanius? Fourth century? Okay.
0: So fourth century for both Epiphanius and Macrina.
3: In Epiphanius, get on your radar screen from your research over the past, the trilogy you're doing on spiritual but not religious. Is that where you bumped? How did that get on your radar screen?
0: Gnosticism. Study, the Christian response to Gnosticism. It's good.
3: Amazing. Well, thank you, Mike.
4: Well, let's see if I can Walter, continue the trend of lesser known but gems. I'm going to start with Charles Octavius Booth. I am going to include him in the lesser known gems because I've tried to raise his profile for the last 9 years and I've been unsuccessful. So I'm going to
1: just keep swinging.
4: So I'm going to keep hacking away at it. So he was born in 1845. Interestingly, the same year the Southern Baptist Convention was established. He was the legal property of Nathaniel Howard Sr. He ended up learning to read on the etchings of a tin plate being taught by teachers who were boarding at the property of Nathaniel Howard. They taught him how to read. These are Anglo teachers at the risk of their own being, arrested for teaching him how to read. It was illegal for him to be taught and to learn. So, but he just emerged as being able to read. His master did not know why. So what he did is that he sold him and he became an errand boy at a law office. And as many of us know, the law was based upon the logic in the book of Romans in particular, the Pauline epistles in general. Mm. So a lot of law students, in our nation's history, they would study Pauline literature. So he was in this law office because he learned how to read. He was reading Paul's epistles. And he came to the point where he said, I gloriously found myself on the side of God's people, is the quote that he said. And so he came to faith in Jesus Christ by reading Paul's epistles. And so emancipation came, and he had a phenomenal ministry. He was a minister. He established two churches, one of which was Dexter Avenue Baptist Church, which Martin Luther King Jr. was a 20th pastor at that church. And so that church was a springboard for the Montgomery bus boycott. So it's now called King Memorial Baptist Church. He planted another church called First Colored Baptist Church of Meridian, Mississippi. He was an educator as well. He was on the group of leaders that formed Selma University. in 1878. He then served as its second president. So he had a passion for educating. He was a bridge builder. Alabama Baptist actually helped fund his salary to teach bivocational sharecropping pastors. So he was an itinerant teacher partnering with Alabama Baptist, which is just a phenomenal feat. And what he did is that he wanted to provide an orderly account of the Christian faith that sharecroppers could actually read.
1: Hmm.
4: And he says, you know, he basically says, this is me paraphrasing, I'm not the guy for the job. Stuff like this is hard for me to read. But he was reading Warfield. He was reading folks like, you know, other Reformed thinkers. And he says, you know, this is so hard. I'm going to actually write this in such a way that people can read it in plain language. And he wrote a book called Plain Theology for Plain People in 1890. And so this is the first known systematic theology written by an African-American. So in 2017, it was republished for all of you guys to be able to find. So you can find that anywhere where books are sold.
3: And who wrote the intro to that?
4: Some guy who's been unsuccessful at making him lesser known.
3: No, this is how I knew about Walter from the very beginning.
4: Okay.
3: Give me the name of the title.
4: So
3: the title.
4: Plain Theology for Plain People is the handbook on theology that he wrote for those sharecropping pastors. And what Justin is trying to get me to say
3: found
4: it and put the intro on it, and so to republish it.
3: And the reason I know his name is because that's one of the theological texts that they were using in the diocese for diaconal foundational theological training. And so they were using that book to
4: You're there.
3: Yeah. I was there.
0: That's great.
3: And so when Walter joined us, I was like, I know this Walter. And so I went through and I was like, this is why, because that was the
4: there
3: text they were using.
4: There you go. Look at that.
2: See?
3: To get
2: it. Because of you.
0: Already.
4: Hey, well, you know,
3: shaping all the Episcopal deacons in the diocese of Central Florida. Way to go, man.
0: Not only making Booth known, but
4: advancing
0: the gospel in the Episcopal Church.
3: I'm doing that too much.
4: So much to say.
1: Good job, Justin. You're good too.
4: So Booth, he also wrote...
3: Make him a bishop.
4: Booth also wrote the Encyclopedia of Colored Baptists of Alabama, their leaders in their work, which is unbelievable because in the 1890s, it's very difficult to find accurate, meticulous records of who was pastoring where, what they did, and who were their fathers in the ministry, and just the lineage of African-American preachers. And so the Encyclopedia of Colored Baptists in Alabama, so that's more of a historical work. And then he also wrote a book called A Brief Treatise on Systematic Biblical Theology. A colleague at the Southern Baptist Theological Seminary in Louisville, Kentucky, he said, hey, Walter, via email, do you have a copy of this book? And I said, no, I don't. And he doesn't know this. I never told him. I didn't know it existed. So after I'd already republished this one, done all this work on Booth, I mean, and that's how unbelievably hard it is to find stuff.
1: Yeah, that is fascinating.
4: So he sent it to me, and I, you know, I copied the whole thing. I sent it back to him. So I'm finding more and more on Booth. So he has a lot to offer.
0: You're going to put that in the appendix of the next edition?
4: You know, I should.
0: Yeah.
4: I really should. So I want you to hear Booth's voice, to hear his prose. This is chapter 5, and gifts flowing from the grace of God. So this section is in his part on election, and just wonderful to hear his voice. He says, by election we understand God's choice of individuals of the sinful race of man to become possessors of eternal life through Jesus Christ our Lord. It is a wonderful thought that before the foundation of the world, God made such a purpose, and that through all the ages of this world, that purpose has been steadily carried out. Let us proceed to notice what God has taught us on the subject in his holy word. And one characteristic of plain theology for plain people is that when he says, let's see what God has taught us from this subject on his holy word, he actually goes and he puts Ephesians chapter 1, 3 through 12 in the text of the book.
0: Mm. Huh.
4: He puts then, right after that, no transition, Romans 8, 28 through 34 in the text.
1: Hmm.
4: And then right after that, Matthew chapter 25, 31 to 34.
0: Just the whole passage.
4: The whole passage. I mean, so there's a page and a half here of scripture quoted. And this is the marriage between the fact that African-Americans have historically been a biblical people in the sense of there was systematic theology going on in the academies African Americans weren't involved in the academy, so all we had was the biblical text, and that's why there's a strong emphasis, even as we're being introduced to people doing systematic theology, to be having a strong biblical theology wrapped up in there. And so you see big chunks of scripture like that in Booth. So he's a figure that really helped me as a theologian in the 21st century problematize some of the liberationist understandings of African-American Christian history, because they want to look back at African-American Christian history and incorporate people into what it means to be African-American and Christian insofar as they're liberationist or radical in their resistance against sort of political, social, economic oppression. So people like Booth emerging, I can say there actually have been people who have been powerful believers. And in fact, he's not an aberration. There's more of him than what sort of a Conean, James Cone sort of thinker will look back and say was just somebody who was just pursuing liberation in the name of Christ without much sort of biblical theological moorings.
1: Right. The majority are preaching good theology. They're working towards biblical theology. Like they're doing this. Their biblical worldview is shaping their liberation.
4: Certainly. Right? These are not rebels without a cause.
1: Yeah. There you go.
4: These are people who are rebelling against things that are inhumane.
0: From a theological place.
4: Exactly. And it wasn't, hey, freedom for freedom's sake. Even during abolitionism, they were looking back to the Exodus motif.
1: Yep.
4: Richard Allen said, God is the first pleader of the cause of the slave, is what Richard Allen would say. Mm. And then what was going on, it's like, hey, this isn't just freedom. This is freedom to worship me, you know, says the Lord. Mm. And so we need to be free, not just for freedom's sake, but because we need to worship our Lord. Mm. And so that's one of the major ideas that we're undergirding that. So another thinker that I think is helpful, and his name is James Diotis Roberts. He's a middle of the 20th century thinker, born in 1927. But the reason why I appreciate him is not because he and I land in the exact same place theologically, although there's some helpful things that he puts out there, is that he really became a foil to James Cone, who is the primary liberationist voice that really kind of commands much attention in the academy, but is still very unknown in many ways to the African-American pew. So J. Diotis Roberts, he was born in Spindale, North Carolina. He went to Johnson C. Smith University in Charlotte area, which is an HBCU, which is a historically black college university. He went to Shaw Divinity School for a Bachelor of Divinity. He went to Hartford Seminary for a Master of Sacred Theology. And then he did what was a very interesting move for an African-American doing a PhD in the 1950s. He went to the University of Edinburgh in Scotland.
1: Huh.
4: And he studied Cambridge Platonists.
0: No way.
4: Yeah. So his academic journey is one that is very abnormal at the time for an African American. And many people who are African Americans doing PhDs in literature or religion or Christianity in particular or whatever, history, they were studying the reality of race in America. But because he left America, he got out of that sort of black-white binary and studied Cambridge Platonists. And so I think that was helpful for his formation. And so it broke him out of the sort of realities that were going on in the States. And then he actually pastored a church in Scotland as he was a PhD student. And so that was fraught with all of its own challenges in the beginning, but later a beautiful story of reconciliation where this body embraced this pastor that they previously sort of rejected. So he's somebody who has had reconciliation in his bones from the beginning, having been to HBCU, then having gone to a University of Edinburgh. So then he comes back to America. He starts teaching philosophy of religion and a lot of philosophical theology at Eastern Baptist Theological Seminary. And then all of a sudden, James Cone emerges, and he writes Black Theology and Black Power, which is his sort of initial manifesto of the Black Liberation Theology Movement. And in the absence of Dr. Martin Luther King, someone has to represent the historic Baptist faith that the church has always affirmed, African-American Christians have affirmed, in the face of this James Cone. And so Roberts laments, while white scholars have accepted Cone as a spokesman for Black theology when considered to be a movement worthy of attention, Black theologians, this is African-American theologians, have persistently made the point that James Cone speaks mainly for himself. So he's saying, you know, while people are prone to make Cone this figure that is speaking for everybody. He's saying, no, there's me and others. I mean, Cecil Cone as well would agree with Cone, or would agree with Roberts, which is James Cone's brother.
0: Interesting.
4: So he wrote his dissertation at Emory critiquing his James brother. Cone. So I wish I was at the dinner table at Thanksgiving.
0: Yeah, Thanksgiving, right? Yeah.
4: You know, so anyway, it's interesting. The title of his first book, his first book pertaining to the Black theology conversation is called Liberation and Reconciliation. And he's saying, you know, people need to be free, delivered, and then as equals one to another, they can be reconciled. And so there's a progression there that he says. And ethically speaking, and this is sort of contrasting James Cone, anything that's done for the sake of liberation that thwarts reconciliation is ethically out of bounds.
0: Mm.
4: And so this by any means necessary that Cone took from Malcolm X and others, that's an unbiblical sort of ethical category to pursue what Christianity would affirm, which is reconciliation, ultimately. So I do appreciate that. There's lots of nuance we can talk about that work, but I think overall it's very helpful. I do want to read a quote where he's summarizing the gospel real quick, and then I'll hand it off. Robert says, "The gospel is the good news of God. It speaks of the fact that God, by his grace, has forgiven sin and reconciled man with God. The good news is that where there is repentance and faith, there is forgiveness and reconciliation. The gospel is also good news to man in his social relations because of a broken relationship between man and God. There is hostility between man and man. Through God's redemptive action in Christ, the wall of participation between men has been removed. This means that the gospel which reconciles us to God also brings us together. Because of man's fall, man being the crown of creation, all creation groans to be redeemed. The good news is that in and through Christ, there is a new order of reconciliation between nature, man, and God."
0: Wow.
1: Fantastic.
4: So in there, you're seeing how he's seeing there's a objective change in our standing before God. And because of that change, we can then engage socially in such a way that is redemptive. And so this is a very robust articulation of the good news is that God is restoring all things to himself. And then from there, he begins to do a lot of his work. And it's, and again, very interesting figure where he sits in history. There's things that I'm really grateful for him on. There's things that I had one conversation with him in person.
1: Oh, wow.
4: But if I had another conversation with him, there's things I would say, hey, about this, let's talk about that. So, he's very, very, very kind gentleman. He passed in 2022, but very, very helpful, I think, in his juxtaposition, especially with James Cone.
1: Fantastic.
0: Fascinating.
1: Very good.
0: Really helpful.
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1: All right. So I was trying to think of someone.
0: You can't say Luther because we he's
1: there's
0: not
1: a, there's a guy
0: obscure.
1: Very unknown. Martin Luther was his name before they changed it. Yeah, so I was trying to think post-Luther, who do we talk about? Folks kind of know who Melanchthon is. There's a great book Robert Preuss wrote called Post-Reformation Lutheranism. And I realized maybe Robert Preuss should have been one of the guys I picked. Robert Preuss, very recent American Lutheran.
0: Used to be on our board.
1: Is that right? Yeah. So see, okay. I should have picked him. If you find any of his books, Justification in Rome is a fantastic book. His books, Justification in Rome is a fantastic book. He is the expert on post

0: theology pastorally, and he does theology biblically and confessionally in a way that I think is a great model for the church. So Walther, brought up in Germany, by his dad's pastor, he's told he's going to be a pastor, and that's the way it works. And so he's really caught up in learning theology in this. I believe he's brought up, though, in a pretty pietistic way. And so he has a great crisis of faith. He's worried that there's just not enough, kind of like what you were talking about a few minutes ago, Mike. Some of the greatest theology comes from a crisis of conscience, right? And so he's really in a crisis mode. Like, how do I know I'm right with God? How do I know I'm justified? At some point, he's sent to write a letter to a guy named Martin Stefan, who helps him out. And Stefan will come into the story here in just a second, as we've talked about him on another show, but I'll bring him back. Writes to Walther, tells him he needs to learn to get the law and gospel straight. Like, you got the law, very good. It's crushing you. It's killing you. That's its job. But now let me give you the gospel. And it freed Walther. Walther goes to college. While in college, studying to be a pastor, he got very, very sick for about 6 months and just studies all kinds of Luther, just devours Luther and realizes this is where it's at. After he graduates, he's made a pastor, and he goes and starts teaching, but he's in Saxony, where the government is becoming very rationalistic. So remember, there's a state church, and it's driven by rationalism. At this time in Germany, there's a lot of streams of theological thought. Rationalism, short definition of rationalism.
1: Enlightenment.
0: Enlightenment, reason dominates revelation, that kind of stuff. That's dominating everything in the schools and in the system. Pietism is the other angle of this, where everything is very internal and how do I know I'm right with God? And it's very emotional and all this kind of, you know, emotions, yuck. And so then Walther has all this. Well, he starts reading more Luther and he starts diving into the confessions and he becomes confessional. There's a group of Lutherans then who say, we've got to find some place where we can go, where we're not going to be sort of forced by the state to preach and teach and confess things we don't believe. We see what's happening up in Prussia. People are going to jail for not listening to the state and the Prussian Union. We don't want any of that. So this group, I believe it's like five boats, 500, 600 people, come over to America. They land in New Orleans and they start work there. They make their way up the Mississippi to Perry County. In the course of time, in a few months they're there, Martin Stefan, who is in charge, he's the bishop, everyone's excited about him. Except Stefan is leaving behind a bit of a reputation, and he's not changing things. He brings it with him. He's put in charge of the whole community. He's in charge of literally everything. He starts to mismanage funds. He starts to get accused of having an affair, multiple affairs with multiple women. And the people are like, "This, we can't have this." So they get rid of Stefan. Put him in a boat, push him across the Mississippi River. That's his excommunication.
2: Illinois, right?
0: Into Illinois.
2: Excommunicated to Illinois.
0: That's where you go, I guess. I don't know.
1: Banished to the desert.
0: The great wilderness.
2: Yeah.
0: Look, I've been to that part of Illinois. It's not great. So they're trying to figure out, what do we do? Again, I've talked about some of this in a recent show, so I don't want to recap all of it, but they have this great debate where Walther demonstrates. The people are worried. We don't have a bishop. We don't have a church. Walther says, no, we've got the word. We've got the sacrament. We've got the church. Well, this is exciting. And so people get very geared up about this. He starts to write for his people. They start realizing we've got a church here, and they're very excited about this. Word gets around to a bunch of the other Lutherans in America. They get together. They form a united group. It becomes the Lutheran Church Missouri Synod ultimately. Walther helps establish this. He's the first president of that. In his time as president, he's president there, takes a little break, is president for the rest of it. He's president twice. He establishes seminaries. He's the first president of Concordia Seminary St. Louis, starts in Altenburg, moves up to St. Louis, helps kind of run the other seminary. We start out in Fort Wayne, which actually is in St. Louis for a little while, goes back to Springfield. Now it's back in Fort Wayne. He established that. He's not the first president of that, but he did run it for a little bit. He writes prolifically. He writes a book called Church and Ministry, Kirchenamt. There is a bunch of lectures he gives showing how the church and ministry are to work. He does great lectures on law and gospel, which I'll get to in just a second. He helps guide Lutheranism in America towards a proper understanding of predestination, at least a confessional biblical understanding of predestination. The big debate is, who does God choose? What's predestination? And the vast majority of American Lutherans are teaching something called intuit fide, that God elects people based on the fact that he knows they will believe. And there's actually a ton of different ways you can talk about intuit fide, and sometimes I wonder if Walther is making too fine of a point.

0: But ultimately, if you start saying God elects you based on your faith and not based off of his grace, you're turning people inward. Mm-hmm. Do I have the right faith? How do I know I'm elect? You start looking at your faith. And if there's one thing you get from Walther at his best, he's always pointing people outside of themselves to the law and the gospel, to Christ Jesus and him crucified, to the sacraments. That's where he wants you to go for certainty. Walther's very concerned about certainty. As I mean, if you really want to think about Lutheran theology, and this is why I think Walther can be helpful, we are very concerned with where do you find your assurance? Where do you find your certainty? I mean, you can, Luther's crisis of faith, all this kind of stuff. Where do you look? Do you look within, or do you look to the promises and the crucifixion and to the sacraments? That's where you find it. So Walther does all of this. He's very significant. And also there's another big debate that takes place among Lutherans, universal objective justification. Walther comes down saying we believe in objective justification. But there's all this kind of stuff he does, and it's really helpful. The one thing I do want to just kind of bring up is his distinction, the proper distinction between law and gospel, which is his magnum opus. It's the most significant thing he writes. I do want to warn you, if you pick it up, just be aware Walther doesn't entirely ever get rid of his pietism, from what I understand. So you will get certain lines in there that sniff of pietism, and they probably are. But by and large, his ability to help you understand, this is what the law does when you preach, this is what the gospel does when you preach. Now, when you read this thing, I'm a preacher, I love thinking about how we preach, I love thinking about sermon structures. When Walther's giving you the proper distinction between law and gospel, he's not giving you a sermon structure. He's not saying start with law, finish with gospel, amen, although that's a fine structure. What he's saying is there's a certain way the law is going to impact your people when they hear it. There's a certain way the gospel is going to impact your people when they hear it. Both need to be present. Both are necessary, but the gospel must predominate, because otherwise you're turning people back in on themselves. And he can see in other church bodies, Walther's nothing if he's not polemical against other church bodies. He can see where the law to gospel distinction falls short, especially with the sort of Great Awakening and the tent gatherings and this kind of stuff. Walther sees the dangers of how they're turning people back in on themselves constantly. And so there's two passages from Walther I want to read to you that I think are very helpful. The first one is in the proper distinction between law and gospel. Thesis 8, he says, in the ninth place, the word of God is not rightly divided when one makes an appeal to believe in a manner as if a person could make himself believe, or at least help toward that end, instead of preaching faith into a person's heart by laying the gospel promises before him. So in other words, what's a proper sermon on faith? It's not talking about faith. It's talking about Christ. And when you talk Christ, you preach Christ, you give Christ, faith is created. He says, thus you may have preached a great deal about faith without delivering a real sermon on faith. Anyone who has come to understand that it is up to him to accept what is offered him and actually accepts it has faith. To be saved by faith means to acquiesce in God's plan of salvation by simply accepting it. In other words, Luther's line, you're just a beggar. Mm-hmm. And God is filling your hands with the gospel. So
1: faith comes by hearing the word of Christ.
0: Hearing Christ. And so that's where it's found. And so he is adamant that if you're going to preach, your goal is to have people leave believing in Christ. Well, how do you get there? Not by telling them believe, but rather saying Christ. And that gets them. The last one I want to read, one of the latter lectures, by the way, just real quick, my family did a little genealogy recently, and I did some looking. One of my great-great-grandfathers, or someone along the way, was a student at the seminary at the time that Walther was giving these lectures.
1: Wow.
0: Which I think is like the thing that has shaped me more than anything else is probably Rosenblatt and law gospel distinction. Like, I could talk law gospel forever. And to find out that one of my like father's ancestors was in these lectures is pretty fantastic.
1: That's cool.
0: All right. This is what he says. Not for that we have 2 Corinthians 1:24, we read, not for that we have dominion over your faith, but are helpers of your joy, for by faith you stand. End the quote. This is a fine text for your initial sermon. Remember this word of the apostle well. When you become ministers, you become helpers of Christians' joy. Do not become ministers who vex and torture the people, filling them with uncertainty and causing them to go home from church heavy-hearted. Write your sermons so that you can say, if anyone hears this sermon and is not converted, it's his own fault if he goes home from church unconverted and hardened. Do not worry when you hear fanatics say that you are not truly converted. Otherwise, you would come down on your people with the law much more forcefully, and that you are preaching your people to hell, etc. Let fanatics say about you what they please. You may rest assured that your method is the correct one, because you are to be helpers of joy to Christians. You are not to put them on the rack of the law. The longer you preach to your people after this method, the more they will praise God for having been given such a pastor. You may believe me when I say that in the entire course of the history of the church, there will be found few communions that have such achievements to show as our own synod, as our synod, spite of its weakness and defects. That is not due to our prudence, our hard work, or our self-denial. The true reason is that we have really preached the genuine gospel to the people. And I just love this. You don't put them on the rack of the law. You give them the gospel. You send them home free. You are helpers of joy. If our preachers would think that way, you are helpers of the Christian's joy.
1: What a way to put
0: it. That's just wonderful. So, yeah, there you go,
2: so
0: Walther.
2: I was going to pick Walther because I was reading that book that you just read from years, years ago, just because I was reading Law Gospel and never heard of him before. Yeah. And then one of my friends who I'm on the board with him of Grace, Godly Response to Abuse in the Christian Environment. His name is Victor Veith. He wrote an article called What Would Walther Do? Applying Law and Gospel to Victims and Perpetrators of Child Sexual Abuse.
1: Wow.
2: He's a lawyer. He's about child advocacy. He's also ELCA. And so he's Lutheran, loves Walther. So he writes this article. And the first quote that he starts with is, "You are not rightly," from Walther, "you are not rightly distinguishing law and gospel in the word of God if you preach the law to those who are already in terror on account of their sins, or the gospel to those who are living securely in their sins."
0: Yep, that's right.
2: And how do you apply that to perpetrators and survivors of abuse?
0: Yeah.
2: And so the rack of the law is for some people, if they're not repentant, to drive them. And so, and there's some history on him. He was abused by his father. His father was very strict, and there was a couch in their house that was only for guests. And once he sat on it, and his father went after him.
0: Who are we talking about? Walther?
2: Okay. Walther's father was quite intense.
0: I didn't know this. Oh, yeah. This is interesting.
2: And not much known about his mother, but, and Victor does this in an article. There's two stories that it just made me think, like, watching Law Gospel be applied pastorally in preaching, but also in the pastor's
0: actual ministry. Great.
2: Other ministry besides preaching. So he's serving as a pastor, and there was a woman who was so severely beaten by her husband that she was unconscious. Mm. And so he intervenes on her behalf, drafts a petition for separation, for which he got reprimanded and fined for doing this by supporting her. And then he ends up, this is what he said, "The Christian husband should love his wife indeed, care for her body and soul, pray for her and with her, not let her lack any good thing, be her protector, comfort her in moments of sadness, and as his other self, daily seek to provide her joy."
0: When
2: you try to bring up joy, I was like, wait a second.
0: How about that? Yeah.
2: This is this really cool place. And then the case of Martin Stefan.
0: Stefan.
2: This maniacal bishop
0: who's
2: domineering of this group. He's telling him, don't plant crops, build roads. And a bunch of women came out saying that he was sexually exploiting them. And so Walther arrives unannounced, confronts the guy privately, preaches publicly, and then encourages the settlers to defy the overlord of Stefan, the crazy bishop. Like, this guy is just awesome.
0: Walther, by the way, when he does that, is the youngest of all the pastors in the group.
1: No kidding.
0: So he's like the kid.
1: Timothy.
0: Yeah, who's got to stand up to the bishop. Like,
1: wow.
0: It's pretty baller.
2: So that's why I like hearing all the other history, because I know these things, but not the background on it.
0: Yeah,
2: thank you.
0: Pretty cool. Yeah, so there you go.
2: All right. I'm going to do two quick ones. The two I'm going to talk about are both known, but I don't think a lot of people know much about them. Bernard of Clairvaux. Everyone knows they're supposed to know of Bernard of Clairvaux. but very few people. And the reason I started reading more is because there's a book by Anthony Lane called John Calvin, Student of the Church Fathers. And there's two chapters in that book, Calvin's Use of Bernard and Calvin's Sources of Bernard of Clairvaux. And so Calvin traces his ancestry through the medieval Catholic Church, and Bernard was the key medieval figure in that lineage. And quoted more often right after Augustine. Luther and Calvin were quoting Bernard left, right, and center, which is just fascinating. Yeah. The stereotype of the reformers is what we joke about. History started in 1517. Well, not with them, because they were reading the patristics. They were reading Bernard. Yep. Like, there's Chrysostoms all over the place with Calvin. And it's just a boogeyman that is just, it's not accurate. It's not good history.
1: Luther said, this isn't new. This is Bernard. What am I saying? This is Paul. Yeah, what am I saying? This is the whole teaching of Scripture. But he starts there with Bernard. And I think it's 17 times in book three of the Institutes.
2: 21.
1: Is it 21?
2: Yeah.
1: Where Calvin talks about mystical union with Christ.
2: Yep.
1: 21 times he quotes Bernard of Clairvaux.
2: And I know that because in Christian faith, you say 21 times.
1: Okay. So,
2: just correcting
3: you with yourself.
2: You taught me. Yeah. That's what you taught me. No, Mike, it's 21 because you taught me it was 21 in your book. So he's the best monk ever. That's what Luther said. That's what Luther said, best monk ever, and cited all over the place. Now, just because he's cited doesn't mean they agree with everything. That's the key.
0: Yeah.
2: Is they were happy. I mean, Chrysostom was cited by Calvin, didn't agree on everything. Quoted by Luther and Calvin as Bernard, didn't agree on everything. But he was, born in 1090 to a noble family, enters the monastery at 22. And the 12th century, they had some things going on, papal fragility, some popular zeal that could curdle into cruelty. People are, there's some violence being stirred against the Jews. There's scholastic polemics with Abelard and others. And so what you see is that when the volume gets turned up, he tunes the tone to the community of the schools of love, and he turns down the volume. And so two books that just to get on people's radar, On Loving God. It's a short treatise on the degrees of love. It's not sentimental, but love as the proper response to grace. And his argument is that we love God because God first loved us. And the whole reason for loving God is God himself. Mm-hmm. I mean, it's beautiful. And then the sermons on the Song of Solomon, 86 sermons preached over 18 years to the monks where he was. It's dense, it's exegetical, it's relentlessly Christological. And it just talks about nuptial charity. The bridegroom's prior love forms the bride's answering love. It's grace before demand, gift before task,
1: and promise significantly
2: before obedience.
1: Union, mystical union before sanctification, which is totally opposed to what the Church of Rome said against the Reformer.
2: And that's it. He's the forerunner for, I mean, Calvin starts talking about union. I mean, that's I'm sure Luther does too.
0: But freedom of the Christian is the best part is Luther talking about the marriage of the Christian to Christ.
1: Yeah. And the marvelous exchange.
2: Yeah, the union with Christ. I mean, he's setting things up. I mean, union is for justification and it's for sanctification. If you don't have union with Christ for either of those, you're going to become an antinomian because you don't care about sanctification, or you're going to become a moralist because all you're doing is you're not worried about justice. You're all talking about saints. So it's the necessity of it. Let me give you some quotes real quick, just so you can. And this is about from Sermons on the Song of Songs. He is righteous freely who owes his righteousness to the mercy of another. He is righteous freely who has been freely justified, and he has been freely justified to whom has been freely forgiven. Sermon 22. He took upon himself the punishment and gave us the righteousness. He took upon himself the suffering and gave us the glory. There's a reason the marvelous exchange, the great exchange, the sweet exchange was something that Calvin, Luther, Cranmer, all the others talked about, because it was already there. Sermon.
1: And long before Bernard.
2: Yes.
1: You know?
2: Well, yeah.
1: There's a whole trail here of this great
2: Augustine
1: exchange talk.
2: Augustine uses the language, my merit. Bernard, my merit is the mercy of the Lord. I am not lacking in merit so long as he is not lacking in mercy.
0: Wow. That's great.
2: That's, I love that. That's the good stuff.
1: Yeah.
2: Real quick, and just move from that. And the similarity is to Hooker, who...
1: Richard Hooker
2: from 1554 to 1600. So if Cranmer's the founder of Anglicanism, which is weird to talk like that, but he's the consolidator. He's bringing it together. He was born in Exeter, 1554, educated in Oxford, and then took a post as the head preacher and pastor at Temple Church in London, and which is one of the most visible preaching posts there were in England. And he found himself in a public conflict with Walter Travers, a Puritan lecturer who preached in the afternoon. So he'd preach in the morning. Hooker would preach in the morning, and then he'd have this Puritan come in and preach in the afternoon and try to undo what Hooker was doing. And they were some debates because...
1: So staunch Presbyterian, Travers.
2: Yes. Yeah. And so He objected to Hooker being too generous toward Rome in the sense that he said, yeah, there are some Christians in Rome, even though they err on justification, they might still be saved because they held to the foundation, Christ, even if it's built badly. And also the way that he talked about assurance and predestination, something that popped up with all of our people was assurance, predestination. That's why I wanted to talk about him. And so what happened was is he ended up leaving and taking some post-pastoral roles in quiet country parishes so he could serve as the sub-dean of Salisbury Cathedral so he could do his life's work of producing his famous work, the Laws of Ecclesiastical Polity, published in 8 books between 1594 and 1662, some posthumously. And so one of the big themes in there is Scripture, the authority of Scripture. And this goes back to the three-legged stool that people talk about, which is not Hooker, which is as if Scripture's one leg, tradition's the other, and reason's the other, and then the Methodist tradition adds the fourth of experience. Well, they're not all equal legs. It's not a stool. I mean, he said it is Scripture is authoritative. Now, where Scripture is not absolutely clear, we look at tradition and see if that can help us think through things, and then we go to reason. And so you kind of go through. He's talking about the authority of Scripture. He was doing some things on polity. So authority of Scripture and polity, this came from Travers, of how do you think through church governance? I'm not going to dive into that because I want to get to justification. On justification, some of the most beautiful prose on justification and participation in Christ, union with Christ. C. Fitzsimmons Allison wrote a book called The Rise of Moralism, and he's tracing through Anglicanism, Hooker as a starting point of classical Anglican soteriology, the baseline from which everything should follow. And he's looking at the discourse on justification, snippets from his sermons where he defends justification by faith alone. And he says, the very essence of the medicine whereby Christ cures our disease. And no one is so enlightened in knowledge or so established in the love of that on which his salvation stands as to be perfect, neither doubting nor shrinking at all. And this is, he's talking to anxious Christians who doubt and telling their doubt does not disqualify them. Going right back to the question that if you're going to talk about predestination in a way that makes you wonder, am I predestined and elect? If I'm wondering, therefore I must not be. He's like, no, stop looking like that. Yeah, look outside of yourself. No. Look to the objective work of Christ in justification, and the legal declaration of justification is partnered with the participation union with Christ. And then another one, we can't possibly forsake sin unless we first begin again to love. I therefore conclude that fear produces no man's inclination to repentance until something else has first worked love in us also. And this is this whole thing about the gospel's not threat, but announcement. You can't scare people into holiness. Love is what mobilizes. And so he's classical reformed justification by faith alone in Christ alone. Reason I picked him, and it's a word that a few popped up here, election, predestination, justification, but the word is comfort and joy. Mm. The Anglican tradition has in 39 articles, Article 11 is about justification based on the merits of Christ alone. You're declared righteous, your sins are forgiven, and imputation. And in Article 11 is where it says this doctrine of justification, it brings comfort. Article 17 is on predestination, and it says this doctrine of predestination is filled with sweet, unspeakable comfort and joy.
1: Yeah. When
2: treated properly.
1: Yeah.
2: And so that's the heritage of Hooker's influence in what he's doing. Yeah. Is seen in both the language of comfort shows up in justification and predestination. The two places where if they're misused, terror is given to people. Mm-hmm. And I just love seeing the theme that we had here where everyone brought up election, predestination, some type of assurance thing. Yeah. And all the theologians that we were talking about all pulled us, fixed our eyes on Christ, the author and perfecter of our faith, not curved inward, looking at herself, examining a seed to see where the fruit is, but looking to the objective work, what Jesus Christ has done, and the gift of faith and what comes from that, that your sins are forgiven and you're declared righteous. And fix your eyes on Christ, author and perfecter, because that's where there's security.
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Guitarist John Williams performed the Etude No. 1 in E minor by Heitor Villa-Lobos. Next, the Scherzo from Franz Schubert's Piano Quintet in AD 667, Trout.

That was the scherzo from Franz Schubert's Piano Quintet in A, Trout, presented by pianist Danielle Duchesne, violinist Emmy Verhey, violist Ferdinand Erblich, cellist Jean DeCrosse, and double bassist Peter Janssen. We continue with Antonio Vivaldi's Concerto in C, RV 113.

0: Alberto Martini conducted the Accademia e Filarmonici in Antonio Vivaldi's Concerto in C RV 113. 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
1: This is Max MacLean. 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For I will forgive their wickedness and will remember their sins no more. 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

Grace and peace to you in the name of Jesus Christ. This is the Bach Cantata of the Week, a survey of Johann Sebastian Bach's peerless body of sacred cantatas. At the Church of St. Thomas in Leipzig, as was standard throughout Protestant Germany, the cantata took its place in the liturgy of the main worship service every Sunday. It was a servant of the Word, granting artistic insight and emotive power to the week's lectionary readings from Scripture, which were the soul of the service. Our presentation of the Bach cantatas will follow the progress of the lectionary approximately, not strictly. Nonetheless, I hope you can join us regularly each week to fully appreciate the riches of the music and the even richer Scripture which it adorns. Thanks for joining me, Tiffany, on DCFE's Bach Cantata of the Week.

Bach's 19th century biographer Philipp Spitta described the music exactly when he wrote the following of the first movement, and no wonder it is so often quoted. The sound of tolling bells, the fragrance of blossoms pervades it, the sentiment of a churchyard in springtime. The cantata for the 16th Sunday after Trinity, dating to 1724, is Liebster Gott, wann werde ich sterben? Dear God, when will I die? And if that sounds like a morbid question, blame it on the vast expanse separating Bach's time and ours. Where, after all, is death's sting for those who are in Christ? In the words of the Apostle Paul, death is in fact gain. Freed from God's condemnation by his union with Christ, the believer is, by death, finally freed from the weight of his sinful flesh and ushered into the Father's presence. Our scriptures today are from the Epistle to the Ephesians and the Gospel of Luke. Ephesians 3, verses 13 to 21. So I ask you not to lose heart over what I am suffering for you, which is your glory. For this reason I bow my knees before the Father, from whom every family in heaven and on earth is named, that according to the riches of his glory, he may grant you to be strengthened with power through his Spirit in your inner being, so that Christ may dwell in your hearts through faith, that you, being rooted and grounded in love, may have strength to comprehend with all the saints what is the breadth and length and height and depth, and to know the love of Christ that surpasses knowledge, that you may be filled with all the fullness of God. Now to him who is able to do far more abundantly than all that we ask or think, according to the power at work within us, to him be glory in the Church and in Christ Jesus throughout all generations, forever and ever. Amen. And from Luke chapter 7, verses 11 to 17. Soon afterward he went to a town called Nain, and his disciples and a great crowd went with him. As he drew near to the gate of the town, behold, a man who had died was being carried out, the only son of his mother, and she was a widow, and a considerable crowd from the town was with her. And when the Lord saw her, he had compassion on her, and said to her, "Do not weep." Then he came up and touched the bier, and the bearers stood still. And he said, "Young man, I say to you, arise." And the dead man sat up and began to speak, and Jesus gave him to his mother. Fear seized them all, and they glorified God, saying, "A great prophet has arisen among us, and God has visited his people." And this report about him spread through the whole of Judea and all the surrounding country. Christ is the resurrection and the life, and that is why the first movement, a setting of Caspar Neumann's fairly recent chorale, Dear God, When Will I Die?, is full of the sound of gentle breezes and twittering birds. My time runs away continually, and the old legacy of Adam, which includes me as well, has this as its inheritance. For a little time to be poor and wretched on the earth, and then to become earth itself. The second movement, tenor aria, follows the same thought, in a more overcast vein. Why should you recoil, my spirit, when my last hour strikes? My body bows itself daily to the earth. The alto recitative reveals our litany of mortal worries. Where will my body find rest? All that is mine will be destroyed, and what will become of my loved ones, in their grief cut off, exiled? All that, however, is banished in the transcendent bass aria in triple time. My Jesus calls me, who wouldn't go? The great renunciation, nothing that delights me belongs to the world. Dawn on me, blessed, joyful morning, transfigured and glorious, standing before Jesus. More than enough to outweigh the worries detailed earlier in the cantata are the blessings of a departure from the world, laid out in the soprano recitative fifth movement. It is enough that from God's abundance the greatest good must come to me, enough that I shall be rich and happy there. What else is there to inherit from me other than the fatherly love of my God? This is renewed every morning and can never die.
The cantata closes with a prayer in the form of a stanza from Neumann's chorale. Sovereign, over death and life, make my end a good one. Teach me to resign my spirit with a well-composed courage. A true refreshment for the spirit, this is Bach's Cantata 8, Liebster Gott, wann werde ich sterben? Dear God, when will I die? Gustav Leonhardt directs.

0: Help, that I might have an honorable grave next to righteous Christians, and also at last, in the earth, nevermore be dishonored. Indeed, to face death with the uplifted countenance of faith is a believer's final act of worship and giving God glory. Bach's Cantata 8, Liebster Gott, wann werde ich sterben? Dear God, when will I die? Was brought to us by soprano soloist of the Regensburger Domspatzen, alto Paul Eswood, tenor Kurt Equilus, bass Max van Egmont, the King's College Choir Cambridge under David Wilcox, and the Leonhardt Consort under Gustav Leonhardt. We'll hear more of Bach's music after the break. I'm Tiffany, and this is DZFE's Bach Cantata of the Week.
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The cantata's meditation is rich, more intimate, in the following three songs, drawn from the little music scrapbook Bach kept for second wife, Anna Magdalena, dated 1725. Among the seven chorales, four arias, and 36 dance movements in its pages, there are these three songs, BWV 509, 516, and 514. Remember, my soul, the grave. Why do you grieve? And deal with me, God, according to thy will. Together, they form a brief exhortation to the believer. Keep the grave in view, for death is certain. But why be downcast and exhausted, fretting over your end? Without resting in God's will, you will never find peace. Offer instead this prayer. Do with me as you please, God. You are my Father. You will provide, and that is my hope. Soprano Margot Guillaume performs with harpsichordist Fritz Neumeier.

Three spiritual songs from the Anna Magdalena Notebook, attributed to Bach at the time of the recording in 1961, but since then thought to be by other composers who remain unknown, although the last still maintains its attribution. Soprano Margot Guillaume and harpsichordist Fritz Neumeier perform Remember My Soul, The Grave, BWV 509, Why Do You Grieve, BWV 516, and Deal With Me, God, According to Thy Will, BWV 514. We turn next to a very different work, one of Bach's orchestral suites, the dances displaying French elegance with the added dimension of German contrapuntal depth. The suite number 1, BWV 1066 in C, will be brought to us by the Kammerata Bern under Thomas Fury.

Composed between 1717 to 1725 during Bach's tenure in Köthen, or early years in Leipzig, likely for performance with the student-run Collegium Musicum, that was the Orchestral Suite, or Overture Suite No. 1 in C major, BWV 1066 by Bach, performed by the Kammerata Bern under Thomas Fieri. And that is our program, Bach Cantata of the Week. Thanks for listening with me, Tiffany. Have a blessed week, and do join me again next time as we continue to explore Bach's body of sacred cantatas. For more on DZFE, visit dzfe.febc.ph.

Welcome to Harmonia. I'm Angela Mariani. This hour, we're all about that bass, the chaconne to be specific. From Peru to Paris and from the street to the operatic stage, this harmonic bass formula has had us singing, dancing, and strumming for more than four centuries, having swept through Europe along with the Spanish guitar. We'll trace the chaconne from its mythical island origins through the many delightful variations passed from musician to musician over the years, with settings by Juan de Aranez, Monteverdi, J.S. Bach, and more. Even our featured recording keeps them coming, La Centifolia's release, Chaconna.

You might know the chaconne or chacona as one of the many stock musical patterns known as grounds or ostinato basses, things like the passacaglia, la follia, or romanesca. These repeated musical structures, like the one we're hearing in the background played by La Voz Galana, were often based on popular songs and dances and served as a basis for improvisation. Around the beginning of the 17th century, chamber music with basso continuo became an important commodity in the world of printed music, and instrumentalists began to translate their improvisation techniques into music notation. Among these techniques, we find these patterns, particular bass lines and chord progressions that remained popular compositional and improvisational devices well into the 18th century. Here's an example played by L'Arpeggiata.

Christina Pluhar led L'Arpeggiata on a pair of chaconnes by Andrea Falconieri, O Vezzosetta and L'Eroica. Chaconne, C-H-A-C-O-N-N-E, is a common spelling in English, French, and German for the Spanish chacona, C-H-A-C-O-N-A, which typically appears in Italian as C-I-A-C-C-O-N-A. The first documented appearance of the word chacona is in a 1598 poem by a Spanish colonist in Peru, Mateo Rosas de Oquendo. From a colonizer's perspective, he described both the chacona and the zarabanda, or saraband, as demonic dances practiced by the indigenous Peruvians. Quechua chronicler Guaman Poma associated the chacona with the lowest classes of indigenous and criollo Peruvians around 1615. The chacona's seedy reputation accompanied it to Europe with returning colonists. In Spain, it was known as a baile, one of the low dances of the street, tavern, and public theaters, along with the zarabanda, jacara, and seguidilla, all of which were more physically suggestive than the stylized danzas practiced at court. Bailes like the chacona also served as dance songs, in which sexual and satirical lyrics alternate with a refrain celebrating the so-called Island of Chacona, a mythical, voluptuous utopia that came to be associated with the Spanish colonies in the Americas. We'll hear Juan de Aranje's 1632 version of the dance song, with the traditional refrain, A la vida bona, vida, vámonos a Chacona, to the good life, let's all go to Chacona.

Jose Miguel Moreno and Orfenica Lira played Juan de Araña's Chacona a la Vida Bona with its refrain, Vámonos a Chacona. That refrain raises another interesting possibility about the salacious aspect of the Chacon's origin story. In a 1621 poetry collection by Pedro Arias Perez, there's another dance song text with a similar Let's All Go to Chacona refrain, but these lyrics state that the island is also known as Cucaña. In addition to the word's modern reference to a game, Cucaña may be a transliteration of cocaine, the medieval mythical utopia of pleasure and happiness, or it could be a reference to cuca, the Quechua word for the coca leaf. Since we know that Spanish colonists imitated and exploited the indigenous practice of chewing coca leaves to induce, quote, great contentment, some have speculated that there could be some connection here with the Vida Bona of the Chacona song refrains.

Edwin Garcia and La Sonorosa with Vida, Vida, Vida Bona by Luis de Briceño from his Guitar Method printed in Paris in 1626. From the beginning, the chacona was closely associated with the early five-course Spanish guitar, often called Baroque guitar nowadays. Its first appearance in notated music was in Girolamo Montesardo's 1606 Nuova Invenzione d'Intavolatura, or Newly Invented Tablature. Montesardo's book is also the first guitar music printed in Italy, and in it he claims to have developed the chord notation system known as alfabeto. The guitar had already been introduced to Italian musicians by Spanish colonists in the Kingdom of Naples, and it became an increasingly trendy instrument over the course of the 17th century. The guitar's popularity led to an increase in print music that catered to it, which in turn spread formulas like the chacona favored by Spanish guitarists.

Bud Roach sang and played Accenti Querulli, a 1636 cantata on the Chacona formula by Giovanni Felice Sanchez. Early music can mean a lot of things. What does it mean to you? Let us know your thoughts and ideas. 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I'm Angela Mariani.

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1: Welcome back. This hour, we're exploring the development of the chaconne, or chaconne. There are a lot of ways that musicians adapted the dance structure, chord progression, and general attitude associated with the chaconne as it spread throughout Europe. For a while, though, one composer's version became the gold standard after his interpretation of the chaconne rhythm and bass contour went viral, so to speak. Claudio Monteverdi's Zeffiro Torna duet is among the best-known early 17th century chaconnas, and this is one of the best-known recordings of it by L'Arpeggiata.

Nuria Rial and Philip Jaruski sang Monteverdi's Zeffiro Torna with the ensemble L'Arpeggiata from their CD Teatro d'Amore. The Chacona even made its way into church music. In his second volume of Sacred Symphonies, published in 1647, Heinrich Schütz borrowed part of the Zeffiro Torna Chacona from his mentor Monteverdi for a section of the sacred concerto Es steh Gott auf, Let God Arise. Let's hear that excerpt. You'll recognize the harmonies from the previous piece we just heard. But you might also notice, if you are theoretically inclined, that near the end, Schütz manipulates the repeating harmonic pattern and changes it to a minor key before moving back to major at the end. Keep that in mind when we hear the Bach piece in a few minutes. But first, here's the Schütz excerpt.

Matteo Messori led Capella Augustana in that excerpt from Heinrich Schütz's sacred concerto Es steht Gott auf, featuring a partial contrafact of Monteverdi's Zefiro Torna. As time passed, the chaconne and similar ground basses, such as the passacaglia, were often used for slower, more stately pieces. One of the most celebrated examples of the chaconne occurs as the last movement of Johann Sebastian Bach's second violin partita in D minor. This profound and deeply expressive piece is a world away from the body dances that brought these improvisatory chord patterns to Europe in the first place. It's thought that Bach's chaconne might be a reflection on the loss of his first wife, Barbara, who passed away unbeknownst to him while he was away on a trip. Here's Bach's monumental chaconne played on Baroque violin by Amandine Beyer.

Amandine Beyer performed the Chaconne from J.S. Bach's Violin Partita No. 2 in D minor, BWV 1004. La Centifolia, led by Leila Shaye, released their album Chaconne in January of 2023. Shaye has curated an energetic selection of chaconnes and other ground-based works for 1 to 3 violins and continuo. Here's a chaconne by Purcell.

Leila Shayegh and La Centifolia, with a chaconne from Henry Purcell's The Gordian Knot Untied, incidental music to a play published in 1691. We'll close with another Purcell piece appropriately titled Three Parts Upon a Ground. This is La Centifolia from the CD Chaconna.

Henry Purcell's Three Parts Upon a Ground. Leila Shayegh led La Centifolia on this hour's featured recording, Chaconna, released on the Glossa label in January 2023. Harmonia is a production of WFIU and part of the educational mission of Indiana University. 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You can follow us on Facebook by searching for Harmonia Early Music. The writer for this edition of Harmonia was Chelsea Belt. Thanks to our studio engineer Michael Pashkash and our production team, Luann Johnson, Aaron Kane, and John Bailey. I'm Angela Mariani, inviting you to join us again for the next edition of Harmonia.

0: The Apostle Paul tells us that true godly love is patient. Another word for that is long-suffering. Sometimes in a marriage, a mate is called to suffer long. That's what my friend Dorothy has learned.
1: When I had been married about 20 years, many people said I should get a divorce. And I said, that's not God's way. So I went home and I prayed every day. Every morning I said, Lord, love my husband through me.
0: The characteristics Paul lists in 1 Corinthians 13 aren't feelings. He doesn't tell us to feel patient. He calls us to be patient. I found so many times that when we're obedient in our actions, the feelings follow.
1: And you know, it was as if I woke up one morning and I was in love with him.
0: With Seeking Him, I'm Nancy DeMoss Wagamuth.
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You heard the Canadian Brass in Orlando Gibbon's Hosanna to the Son of God. Next, Pietro Locatelli's Concerto Grosso in C minor, Opus 1, No. 2.

You heard Pietro Locatelli's Concerto Grosso in C minor, Opus 1, No. 2, presented by I Solisti di Zagreb. 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

0: You heard the Andantino in F minor, MS-102, Waltz in C, MS-100, and Trio in F, MS-101 by Paganini, rendered by guitarist Luigi Adamo. We continue with Chopin's Fantasie in F minor, Opus 49. Pianist Nelson Freire performed Frédéric Chopin's Fantasie in F minor, Opus 49. 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

Lavard Frisholm conducted the Copenhagen Symphony Orchestra in the Brita Polka by Hans Christian Lumbye. Next, Murray's Suite Symphonie.

Richard Heyman and his symphony orchestra performed Moret's Suite Symphonie. Next, the Dance No. 1, Petite Polka and Valse No. 2 from Shostakovich's Suite for Jazz Orchestra No. 2.

Arnold Katz conducted the Novosibirsk Philharmonic Orchestra in the Dance No. 1, Petite Polka and Valse No. 2 from Shostakovich's Suite for Jazz Orchestra No. 2. Next, the Waltz No. 1 in G-flat, No. 2 in F, and No. 3 in D-flat from Chopin's Waltz Opus 17.

0: Pianist Cyprian Katsari performed the first in G-flat, second in F, and number three in D-flat of Chopin's Waltzes Opus 17.
1: This is Max MacLean. Centuries before John landed on Patmos and saw the revelation of the end of days, Daniel was also given a vision of the rapture. Revelation of John and the dream of Daniel give the same prophecy. Listen to the Bible from Daniel 7. Daniel said, "In my vision at night I looked, and there before me were the four winds of heaven churning up the great sea. Four great beasts, each different from the others, came up out of the sea. The first was like a lion, and it had the wings of an eagle. I watched until its wings were torn off, and it was lifted from the ground so that it stood on 2 feet like a man, and the heart of a man was given to it. And there before me was a second beast, which looked like a bear. It was raised up on one of its sides, and it had 3 ribs in its mouth between its teeth. It was told, 'Get up and eat your fill of flesh.' After that I looked, and there before me was another beast, one that looked like a leopard, and on its back it had 4 wings like those of a bird. This beast had 4 heads, and it was given authority to rule. After that in my vision at night I looked, and there before me was a 4th beast, terrifying and frightening and very powerful. It had large iron teeth. It crushed and devoured its victims and trampled underfoot whatever was left. It was different from all the former beasts, and it had 10 horns. While I was thinking about the horns, there before me was another horn, a little one, which came up among them, and 3 of the 1st horns were uprooted before it. This horn had eyes like the eyes of man and a mouth that spoke boastfully. As I looked, thrones were set in place, and the Ancient of Days took his seat. His clothing was as white as snow. The hair of his head was white like wool. His throne was flaming with fire, and its wheels were all ablaze. A river of fire was flowing, coming out from before him. Thousands upon thousands attended him. 10,000 times 10,000 stood before him. The court was seated, and the books were opened." From Daniel 7. Listen to the Bible. It's great for the soul.
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3: The Gospel of Matthew records a mountaintop speech by Jesus on how Christians ought to live. 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
4: As a father of 2 small kids, it is among my top priorities to ensure that my family is well provided for materially. And although by God's grace I have a steady source of income with which to sustain our family, I still sometimes worry about paying our bills and having enough resources set aside for a rainy day. With the present uncertainties that are abound in our world, I have the tendency to grow anxious and to mistrust God's providence. But when I look at my children and see how carefree they are, not worrying about money, about what to eat, what to drink, what to wear, or even where to buy them, I am reminded of the important lesson about trusting that the Lord Jesus teaches his disciples. Listen to what he says in Matthew chapter 6, verses 31 to 34. "Therefore, do not be anxious, saying, 'What shall we eat?' Or 'What shall we drink?' Or 'What shall we wear?' For the Gentiles seek after these things, and your heavenly Father knows that you need them all. But seek first the kingdom of God and his righteousness, and all these things will be added to you. Therefore, do not be anxious about tomorrow, for tomorrow will be anxious for itself. Sufficient for the day is its own trouble. The reason that my children do not grow anxious about their daily provisions is because they know that they have us, their parents, to rely on for these things. Like the birds of the air that neither sow nor reap, my young children do not do any work and do not earn any money. And yet, by God's grace, they have never been cold or hungry or thirsty or without garments to wear. As their parents, and in so far as the Lord has been providing for us, we see to it that our children can live their lives without the burden of such concerns. In a very important way, this is the kind of argument that Jesus is making for his disciples as well. Christians are not to be anxious about their material needs. Their Heavenly Father knows that they need these. Instead, Christians are to seek first the kingdom of God and his righteousness, and all these things will be added to them. Each day will bring new troubles. If we would worry, we would never run out of things to worry about. But those who belong to Christ must seek first his kingdom and his righteousness, and then let him worry about providing them all that they need. To some, this might sound like a kind of prosperity gospel, but this is not what Jesus is teaching. Nowhere in the Bible are Christians promised material prosperity and abundance as a consequence of faith in Christ. Rather, to be a Christian is to be brought into the kingdom of God, which is populated with the people of God. The promise of provision from a loving and knowing Heavenly Father includes folding us into a loving family of fellow believers, the church. The Christian ethic expects that believers will do good to all people, especially those in the household of faith. What this means is that believers are called to be instruments of God's blessing and provision to others. As we endeavor to seek first the kingdom of God and his righteousness, the life of faith also brings us into contact with brothers and sisters by whom we may be helped, and we may have the opportunity to help. And so we must not be anxious.
5: This lesson was brought to you by Pilgrim Community Church. For more information, please visit us online at www.pilgrimcommunity.ph.
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0: 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Welcome back to Gallery. Renowned clarinetist, basset horn player, and composer Franz Wilhelm Tausch played a pivotal role in the German school of clarinet playing. His first concerto in B-flat major for two clarinets displays both the tonal beauty and technical virtuosity of the fledgling Romantic period. Clarinetist Thea King and Nicholas Bucknall will be joined by the English Chamber Orchestra under Leopold Hager in this performance.

0: Clarinetist Thea King and Nicholas Bucknall with the English Chamber Orchestra under Leopold Hager, in Franz Wilhelm Tausch's Concerto No. 1 in B-flat major for two clarinets, Opus 27. 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
1: Welcome to Classics for Kids. I'm Naomi Lewin. When composers use their country's folk songs, dances, and rhythms to paint musical pictures of local places and legends, it's called musical nationalism. Isaac Albéniz, who was born in 1860, was one of the first Spanish composers to do that. The name Albéniz is spelled with a Z at the end. In Latin America, that Z is pronounced S. But in Spain, they say it with a TH sound. The same goes for the letter C when it's followed by an E or an I. Albéniz called that composition Asturias, which is a region in northern Spain. Usually you hear Asturias played on the guitar, which is about the most Spanish instrument there is. But Albéniz was a pianist, so he wrote it for his instrument. He wasn't the only pianist composer who imitated the guitar. So did Enrique Granados. That's Granados himself performing one of his Spanish dances. When Granados visited the United States in 1916, he made a piano roll on a reproducing or player piano, one of the earliest ways to record sound. The most famous Spanish composer to put his country and its music into his work was Manuel de Falla. Falla was born in Cádiz, a city in the southern Spanish region of Andalucía. That's the home of flamenco, a Spanish folk style that combines a lot of the country's musical history: Christian, Arabic, Jewish, and Roma, or Gypsy. Here's some pure flamenco. And here's music by another composer from Andalucía, Joaquín Turina. He was from Seville, so he grew up listening to flamenco too.

The best-known classical guitarist of the 20th century, Andrés Segovia, was also born in Andalucía. Segovia got people interested in classical guitar again, so a lot of composers wrote for him, including Federico Moreno Torroba.

0: In addition to being a composer, Torroba was a conductor. He liked to stage zarzuelas, which are Spanish operettas. In opera, characters sing all the time, but in operetta and zarzuela, they speak between singing. Pablo Luna was a zarzuela composer whose work definitely sounds like Spain.
1: Despite

Another composer who used the folk music he grew up with in his work was Jesús Guridi. He was from Basque Country in northern Spain, just over the Pyrenees Mountains from France. Basque people have their own language, Euskara, and their own melodies. There were three Spanish composers, all related, named Halfter, cousins Ernesto, Rodolfo, and their nephew Cristobal. Ernesto Halfter put the Dance of the Shepherdess into his ballet Sonatina. That's Nicanor Zabaleta, one of the greatest harpists of the 20th century. He was also from Basque Country. One of the greatest guitar concertos of the 20th, or any century, is by Spanish composer Joaquín Rodrigo. Rodrigo went blind when he was 3 years old, so he wrote all his music in Braille, using a system of raised dots. Rodrigo's Concierto de Aranjuez, the Aranjuez Concerto, is named for a royal palace with beautiful gardens. When Rodrigo was in his 80s, the King of Spain made him a nobleman with the title Marqués de los Jardines de Aranjuez, Marquis of the Gardens of Aranjuez. And when Rodrigo died at age 97, he was buried in the Aranjuez Cemetery. Next week on Classics for Kids, music from a country across the Atlantic from Spain, Mexico. I'm Naomi Lewin. I write classics for kids and produce it for WGUC.

0: is it time to leave a church? That's just one of the questions we'll be answering on today's edition of Core Christianity. Hi, this is Bill Meyer along with Pastor Adriel Sanchez, and this is the radio program where we answer your questions about the Bible and the Christian life every day. Of course, you can always email us your question as well. Here's our email address. It's questions@corechristianity.com. We'd love to hear from you. Let's go to Raquel from Missouri as we open up the program. Raquel, what's your question for Adriel?
1: Hi. Thank you for taking my call. I was just asking about Acts 20:35, where Luke references Jesus as having said, "It's more blessed to give than to receive." I just wanted to know where Jesus said that. And before you answer, I want to just say thank you. Every time I hear you flip your Bible pages, it makes me feel good about the fact that I still use an actual Bible.
2: Oh, yeah.
1: So I love to hear those pages flip when you're looking through Scripture.
2: Thank you, Raquel. I mean, you just can't replace the real thing. And there's something more spiritual, I would say, about using a real Bible as opposed to an iPad or the ESV app on your phone or whatever it is. I mean, we could talk about that more and more, but great question. Acts chapter 20, verse 35, Paul is speaking to the Ephesian elders. This is honestly one of my favorite passages in the Bible, because you can just hear Paul's heart as he's pleading with these Ephesian elders to stay firm in the faith, to remember all of his exhortations and warnings and so on and so forth. And there in that context, he says, verse 33, "I coveted no one's silver or gold or apparel. You yourselves know that these hands ministered to my necessities and to those who were with me. In all things, I have shown you that by working hard in this way, we must help the weak and remember the words of the Lord Jesus, how he himself said, 'It is more blessed to give than to receive.'" And the question is, where did he say that? I don't remember Jesus saying that in the Gospels. It sounds like something he would say, but where did he say that? And how did Paul know that Jesus said that? And the answer is, well, we don't have, I think, a clear reference in the Gospels, Raquel. There are a couple of different ways we could look at this. One, I mean, this could have been some kind of a oral tradition, if you will. We know that Jesus said many, many things that weren't recorded in the Scriptures. I mean, John says as much at the very end of his gospel, that if all the miracles and sayings of Jesus had been recorded, the books in all the world could not, capture the things that he did. And so we know that there were a lot of things that Jesus said that we just don't have. Some people think, well, maybe because Paul received his apostolic ministry directly from Jesus. We know that he had these visions. I mean, he was, knocked off of his horse, called into the ministry by Christ. Maybe it was something like that, where Christ spoke to him. Or maybe it was just this was something that Jesus said that the apostles knew that they would talk about, but was not recorded in Scripture. I think those are the two best ways to answer. It's not that there's any contradiction. It's not that he's saying, this is recorded in the Scripture, but we lost it or something like that. It's just he's sharing with us something that was well known that Jesus said. And certainly it doesn't contradict anything that we do have in the Gospels. And so I was sort of teasing when I said it sounds like Jesus would say that. But it certainly is modeled by Jesus, right? You think of what the Apostle Paul says in places like Philippians 2, have this mind in you, which was also in Christ. He didn't consider his own needs, right? But the needs of others, giving himself fully, totally, for our sakes, to make us rich. And so I think that's the best way to understand that. It clearly doesn't contradict anything that Jesus said. In fact, it's right in line with his entire life and ministry and the other sayings of Christ. And either this was some sort of oral tradition, that the apostles had, or it was something that Christ revealed directly to the Apostle Paul in that same period where he was calling him into the ministry, I would say.
0: I was just thinking, too, about the story of the widow's mite, when Jesus commends the widow for, giving her pennies, basically, when the religious leaders all around are giving all, supposed

0: basically all they have.
1: Yeah, that's right. Yeah, I mean, so that the call to generosity, certainly something that we see from our Lord.
0: Mm-hmm. This is Core Christianity with Pastor Adriel Sanchez. We'd love to hear from you if you have a question about the Bible or the Christian life, maybe theology, doctrine. Maybe there's a passage of scripture that's always kind of stumped you and you'd like to get some clarification on it. Adriel would be happy to talk to you. Here's our email address. It's questions@corechristianity.com. We'd love to hear from you. Let's go to Holly calling in from Nebraska. Holly, what's your question for Adriel?
2: Hi, thank you so much for your show. And my question is, I'm scared of losing my faith because of the world and because of a friend's influence. He's not a Christian, even though he was raised Catholic. He no longer believes. And he showed me a documentary on archaeology about people that lived supposedly millions of years ago and, you know, worshiped the sun and moon. And I just wondered, how can that be according to the Bible? And also just, it makes me scared about people not going to heaven.
1: Well, Holly, first thing I want to do is pray for you. Thank you for giving us a call, and how important, right? You mentioned just being afraid and your faith having been shaken by this documentary that you watched and this friend. So I got some thoughts about that. But let's pray for our sister Holly right now. Father, we come before you right now. Thank you, O God, for the truth of your word. Thank you, Lord, for your son Jesus, who you sent into the world, who lived the perfect life of obedience to your holy law, and then suffered and died, Lord, in our place, so that our sins might be forgiven, rising again from the dead for our justification. We know, Lord, that he was seen by many, many witnesses, and that those men and women were willing to go to their own death for the testimony of Christ, for his resurrection. Lord God, thank you for the rock-solid ground of the gospel. And I pray for my sister Holly, Lord, that you would help her to stand on that, to experience your grace, to sense your presence, and to act wisely, Lord, in these relationships, Lord, to know how to continue to follow you and to be faithful to you, Lord, in these days. Would you strengthen her faith, Lord, I pray, in Jesus' name. Amen.
0: Amen.
1: Holly, there are a number of resources, I think, just to say, I hope you stay on the line, because there are apologetics resources that I think we could get in your hands that will help to encourage you in your faith and continue to build you up. With regard to this question, you know, what about all those people that lived long, long ago before Jesus was even born into the world, people who were worshiping the sun and the moon? Well, the Bible actually talks quite a bit about that. In Genesis, for example, get this, the early chapters of the Bible, there is this argument, a polemic against the pagan deities of the world at that time in the ancient Near East, people worshiping the sun and the moon and so on and so forth. Actually, there are many people who say, you know, early on where it talks about God creating the sun and the moon, even the language that's used there in the early chapters of Genesis is a critique of the pagan gods, because, it depicts them as just these sort of lamps in the heavens that God just turns on. He's the sovereign Lord. Don't worship the lamps. Don't worship, you know, these things that God has set in the sky. The stars, for example. You see this in Genesis chapter 1, verse 16. God made the two great lights, the greater light to rule the day and the lesser light to rule the night, and the stars. Oh, yeah, and the stars. Well, in the ancient Near East, astrology was big. And people thought that the stars were gods, that they determined your destiny. And here, Moses, the author of Genesis, is saying, no, God is the one who made all these things. You know those stars that the nations of the world are bowing down before? God just sort of placed them there. And so the Bible speaks to this. Yeah, there were all sorts of people doing all sorts of things and worshiping all sorts of things. But the true God calls us to worship him. And he's given us his word, his promises, his gospel. He called Abraham out of, you know, worshiping the stars and the moon. And so many people think that Abraham was a moon worshiper. Out of that, and gave him these promises, ultimately the promises of the gospel. Well, how could I say that? Well, listen to what the Apostle Paul said in Galatians chapter 3, verse 7. Know then that it is those of faith who are the sons of Abraham. And the scripture, foreseeing that God would justify the Gentiles, that is the nations of the world, the pagan nations, the Gentiles by faith, preached the gospel beforehand to Abraham, saying, in you shall all the nations be blessed. So then those who are of faith are blessed along with Abraham, the man of faith. Now, having said all of that, Holly, I just want to give some practical thoughts, and Bill, I'd love to hear your advice here as well. Paul in 1 Corinthians 15, quoting from the Proverbs, says that bad company corrupts good habits. And I think, you know, when we think about our relationships, our friendships, I think it's wonderful when we're able to have, you know, friendships with people who don't believe the same things that we do, and we can sharpen each other. It's great to ask questions, to seek answers, and to be willing to listen and to be open. I think I've always felt this way. I mean, one of the things I appreciate about, you know, some of the pastors and teachers I've had over the years has been that they'd always encourage me to dig deeper. If you're questioning something, if you're struggling with some doubts, you don't have to just brush that away and pretend like it's not an issue or not look into it. I think that's a sign of a cult. You know, when I'm talking to Mormons and Jehovah's Witnesses, a lot of times when they begin to question, they're just told, okay, shut that door. Don't go there. I would say if you have questions, dig. Find the answers, because there are answers, and the word of God, the promises of the gospel, they stand up to scrutiny, I would say. And so I think that's important, but you need to be around people who are encouraging you in your faith too. You need to have a solid community of believers around you. So Holly, just, I want to go back to you really quickly and ask you this question. Are you in a church? Do you have solid Christians, you know, people that you can talk about these things with, a pastor, maybe elders?
2: Yes, I am. I do go to church and have my whole life. And you know, like this person even tells me the Bible is not true. And
1: mm-hmm.
2: I don't know what to say to him about that.
1: Yeah. Well, you can say it is true. I mean, does he give any? I mean, what are the reasons that he tells you that the Bible isn't true? I mean, it's one thing to just say, well, the Bible is not true, or the Bible is full of contradictions. I mean, I hear this over and over again. A lot of times people are just saying these things, but they're not backing it up. So, I mean, what is he saying isn't true about the Bible?
2: Well, he says like it's been interpreted over and over, like rewritten or something. And he said he was taught to take things with a grain of salt. And that's not what I learned at all. It's like that the Bible is all true, and you don't just take it with a grain of salt. It's serious. It's the truth.
1: Mm-hmm. Yeah, it is. It is the truth. So what I would say, like, so just maybe touching on that one thing that he brought up, it's just been interpreted over and over and over again. And so we've lost the Bible. Whatever the Bible was and what we have today are two different things. That, I would say, is just factually incorrect. We have manuscripts dating back thousands of years, Old Testament manuscripts, New Testament manuscripts. When you take them together, they really help to corroborate the fact that, you know, what we have here is the Word of God. We can compare these various manuscripts. And so sometimes people think that, you know, the way we got the Bible is sort of like that game Telephone. One person got it and they shared it with another person. And then, you know, you go down the line, and by the time you get to the very end, the original message was totally lost. That's not at all how the Bible was transmitted, we might say, down the ages. No, it was this revelation that came to many people. And they're passing it down, right, through teaching, through speaking, through scribes, and so on and so forth. And we have manuscripts, thousands of manuscripts that we can look at and sort of compare to each other. And so even just that idea, you know, him saying that, I mean, that's just not true in terms of how we got the scriptures. There are a number of, if you're looking for some good resources, there are a number of good books on how we got the Bible, on the formation of the canon. Michael Kruger is one guy who we've mentioned his name before. He has some books, but again, if you reach out to us, I think we'd be happy to put together a list for you. Let me just encourage you by saying, this is the Word of God. You can trust.

0: it. You don't need to be afraid of asking questions. I just want you to be in a place where you're going to get good answers, where you're not going to be told, oh, don't ask that question, or, you know, no, because this is an opportunity for you to grow deeper in your faith, to strengthen your faith, to really dig into what you believe and why you believe it. Don't just assume that this guy is telling you the truth. That's an issue. I mean, it sounds to me like he's just saying things, but he's not really providing significant evidence. He's saying, well, you know, just the way it was translated, or it's just not true, or there are contradictions. I hear people say that all the time, and frankly, most of them have not spent a lot of time really digging in. A lot of the people just who are out there sort of repeating these things. And so I would say, take that with a grain of salt. Stand firm on God's word and what God's word says, but don't feel ashamed about asking questions and digging deeper. And as you do so, make sure that you're not doing this in isolation, that it's not just you trying to figure out the Bible by yourself and then you have this guy sort of whispering in your ear. You need to have a solid connection there in your church where you're with other believers working through these things, asking questions, and your pastor there is able to encourage you and help you and help you get good resources that will provide the answers that you're looking for. Holly, thanks for your question. May the Lord bless you.
1: You know, my prayer would be that they are giving her the answers at her church, because if they're not open to questions, if they're not providing those solid answers, maybe that's not the best church for her. I mean, the fact is, we want to go to a church where we're fed spiritually and where we can grapple with these things, and because we know there are answers.
0: That's right. And it's just such a sad thing when we don't, as pastors or parents, for example, like when your kids are asking questions, if we just shut it all down. Well, what does that communicate? It communicates, you know, you can't go there because
1: we don't have the answers.
0: We don't have the answers. Yeah. You know, this is a no-fly zone. And what that does is it just sort of feeds doubt and unbelief and makes you feel like you're just being directed, you know, in the wrong way. But if you say, okay, let's reason, let's look at this, let's think about these claims, these arguments, and let's do the hard work of studying and searching the scriptures and coming before the Lord humbly, that's a good thing. And like I said, that is a real opportunity for the strengthening of your faith. Mm.
1: And we're certainly called to that in scripture. And Peter tells us to always have a defense at the ready, to always be prepared to, you know, be able to defend the faith that we believe in, right?
0: Absolutely. Mm. Yeah.
1: This is Core Christianity with Pastor Adriel Sanchez. If you have a question about the Bible or the Christian life, you can always email us at questions@corechristianity.com. Here's a voicemail that came in from one of our listeners earlier this week.
2: Hi, my friend, she and her husband go to a church, a Christian church, and she doesn't trust the pastor or the elders. The husband insists on going to the church because he believes that he can help the church and he can make a difference, even though his wife told him repeatedly how she truly feels. She believes that he's being selfish. How would you advise her and him in this situation?
0: So this is a really complex question, I think. It's hard to give an answer, but let me just go through some of the scenarios and hopefully this is helpful. First, I know how difficult it is to be in a church where you have a hard time trusting the leadership. It's almost impossible to really glean from the ministry there, I think. I mean, if you're always questioning everything, if you're assuming that there's some sort of sinister motivation or maybe there is, and maybe you're totally right, right? It just makes it really, these people are supposed to be caring for your soul. And so if you don't trust them, it just puts you in a very difficult position, because here you don't trust the pastor and the elders who you've entrusted your soul to. You see how difficult that is? How and so it's not okay

0: to continue in that kind of a situation. There needs to be a resolution. Now, how do you get that resolution? I think you have to be honest. You have to be honest about why it is that you feel this way. And again, this is where it gets complex. And this is where the issue just needs to be addressed. Maybe it was a sin. Maybe it's something in the teaching. Maybe it's a relational conflict. But unless you address it, what's going to happen is you're just going to continue to exist in this state of, I don't trust the people who are entrusted with my soul. So there just needs to be movement there. If there can't be, for whatever reason, maybe the leadership at the church is corrupt. Truly. I mean, let's right. I mean, this can happen. Maybe they aren't. Maybe they are. And the fact of the matter is they ought not to be entrusted with the souls of men and women. And this wife sees that, and the husband can't see, but he's thinking, no, I'm going to fix this. Well, let me just say, usually, you know, for in any situation, when you're in a church and you feel like you're there because you're God's gift to the church, who's going to change the church, the direction of the church, right? Like, that's just a really, don't do that. That's just not helpful. And you're going to be beating your head against a wall. Yeah. That's not going to work. But so I would say, look, should be something that you just address. And if it can be, if it's just the case that, like, we're not going to be able to, we can't do this. Well then, yeah, I mean, that husband has to think about, like, for my spouse's ability to be able to worship God, and confidence in the ministry, and just the ability to, I mean, if these are the people that are preaching the word of God to you, but you're not able to receive that word, for whatever reason, right? That's just, there are all sorts of, right? This has to be dealt with. This has to be, addressed. I've also seen instances, I think, where you have somebody who just wants to leave a church, doesn't want to be there, and maybe the issues come up, but they're not really addressed. It's sort of like a smokescreen, you know, like sometimes it's like, I don't have legitimate reasons for not trusting you. I just don't like you. Well, that's a problem too. And so that's why I said this is a tough question to answer, because there's so much beneath the surface there. But what I will say is, boy, you need to be in a church where you do trust the leadership. They've been entrusted with the care of your soul. And so if you're just always sort of like, no, can't, don't want that, any question they ask, just sort of recoil, that's just not gonna go well. It's not gonna turn out well. Just to bring God's word to bear a little bit here, think of what the author of the Hebrews said in Hebrews 13, verse 17, obey your leaders and submit to them, for they are keeping watch over your souls as those who will have to give an account. Let them do this with joy, not with groaning, for that would be of no advantage to you. It sounds like with this couple, though, based on what you've said, there might be some other issues, you know, maybe in the marriage where, you know, the husband, there's this selfishness there that also needs to be addressed. And certainly this idea that maybe he has where he's going to fix whatever the problem is. Maybe he sees the problem, but he sees himself as the solution. Just would say that's not the right approach. And so I think it sounds like maybe you need to sit down with the leadership of your church and bring these things to the table and have an honest conversation. And if there really are these deep issues, well then, yeah, maybe it is the right time to part ways. Brothers and sisters, thank you so much for listening to the broadcast. So grateful to get to serve you in this way. And may the Lord bless your weekend.
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3: What is Christianity? And what do Christians believe? The core beliefs of Christianity are summarized in 1 Corinthians 15, verses 1 through 4. Jesus died for our sins, was buried, was resurrected, and thereby offers salvation to all who will receive him in faith. Unique among all other faiths, Christianity is more about a relationship than religious practices. Instead of adhering to a list of do's and don'ts, the goal of a Christian is to cultivate a close walk with God. That relationship is made possible because of the work of Jesus Christ and the ministry of the Holy Spirit. Beyond these core beliefs, there are many other items that are, or at least should be, indicative of what Christianity is and what Christianity believes. Christians believe that the Bible is the inspired, God-breathed Word of God, and that its teaching is the final authority on all matters of faith and practice. 2 Timothy 3 verse 16. Christians believe in one God that exists in three persons, the Father, the Son, Jesus Christ, and the Holy Spirit. Christians believe that mankind was created specifically to have a relationship with God, but sin separates all men from God, Romans 3 verse 23. Christianity teaches that Jesus Christ walked this earth fully God and yet fully man, Philippians 2 verses 6 through 11, and that he died on the cross. Christians believe that after his death, Christ was buried, he rose again, and now lives at the right hand of the Father, making intercession for the believers forever, Hebrews 7 verse 25. Christianity proclaims that Jesus' death on the cross was sufficient to completely pay the sin debt owed by all men, and this is what restores the broken relationship between God and man, Hebrews 9 verses 11 through 14. Christianity teaches that in order to be saved and to be granted entrance into heaven after death, one must place one's faith entirely in the finished work of Christ on the cross. If we believe that Christ died in our place and paid the price of our own sins and rose again, then we are saved. There is nothing that anyone can do to earn salvation. We cannot be good enough to please God on our own because we are all sinners. Isaiah 53 verse 6. There is nothing more to be done, because Christ has done all the work. When he was on the cross, Jesus said, "It is finished," John 19 verse 30, meaning that the work of redemption was completed. According to Christianity, salvation is freedom from the old sin nature and freedom to pursue a right relationship with God. Where we were once slaves to sin, we are now slaves to Christ, Romans 6 verses 15 through 22. As long as believers live on this earth in their sinful bodies, they will engage in a constant struggle with sin. However, Christians can have victory in this struggle with sin by studying and applying God's Word in their lives and being controlled by the Holy Spirit, that is, submitting to the Spirit's leading in everyday circumstances. So, while many religious systems require that a person do or not do certain things, Christianity is about believing that Christ died on the cross as payment for our own sins and rose again. Our sin debt is paid, and we have fellowship with God. We can have victory over our sin nature and walk in fellowship and obedience with God. That is true biblical Christianity.
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Welcome to Reminiscences, Weekend Nostalgia on the Master's Touch, featuring music from stage and screen, jazz standards, and light classics. This is Mario, ready to reminisce with you. Glenn Miller and his orchestra popularized the piece Tuxedo Junction in a 1940 recording, although it was actually first introduced by Erskine Hawkins and his orchestra as their sign-off song before the next band would take their place on stage. Lyrics by Buddy Fain were later added, referencing a jazz and blues club located near a streetcar crossing along a place called Tuxedo Park. Here are Erskine Hawkins and his orchestra.

the 1928 jazz standard Cherry, composed by Don Redman and lyrics by Redman and Ray Gilbert, brought to us by Jimmy Mitchell together with Erskine Hawkins and his orchestra. The ensemble was led by Hawkins, whose talent as trumpeter earned him the nickname the 20th Century Gabriel. While Hawkins and his orchestra was known for its hot swing and danceable grooves, another ensemble at that time, Harry James and his orchestra, popularized lush ballads and classical influences, as one source put it. Both groups played in major venues and were popular in the late 1930s to 1940s, with Harry James, himself an accomplished trumpet player and band leader. Harry James and his orchestra bring us Just for Fun by Ernie Wilkins.

Harry James and his orchestra with Neil Hefti's arrangement of The New 2 O'Clock Jump, showcasing the collaborative musical talents of Harry James, Count Basie, and Benny Goodman. The piece is regarded a celebration of swing's evolution from its boogie roots to its sophisticated orchestral heights. You know the Boswell sisters, the siblings Martha, Connie, and Helvetia, who established the standard for virtuosic group singing with their close harmonies, scat singing, and genre-blending arrangements. The sisters add a touch of rumba to this ragtime and early jazz standard, the Darktown Strutter's Ball by Shelton Brooks.

0: The Bosfell Sisters adding their unique sound to the song If I Had a Million Dollars, lyrics by Johnny Mercer and music by Matty Malnick. The Bosfell Sisters introduced the song in the 1934 musical film Transatlantic Merry-Go-Round, a comedy livened by musical numbers. This is Reminiscences, and I'm Mario for the Master's Touch. We pause for our first break and then return with music from a film about the ship's epic voyage.
1: When was the last time you sat with someone you loved and felt no need to fill the silence? I'm Bonnie Sala with Reset. Healthy relationships require speaking and listening. Yet many of us think of prayer as talking to God. The things we bring to God matter, but relationships deepen when we make room to listen. Listening can feel uncomfortable. Our lives are noisy. Phones buzz, messages arrive, to-do lists compete for our attention. Even when we're alone, our minds can feel crowded. Many of us wait for something dramatic and overlook the quiet ways God may be working. In the Bible, God made his presence known to his messenger Elijah through a gentle whisper. Ryan is a young engineer who began setting aside 5 minutes each morning to listen to God before checking his phone. He wasn't expecting to hear God out loud. Instead, he read a few Bible verses and sat quietly, trusting God to speak through Scripture. Some days, nothing happened. Other days, a verse lingered in his thoughts, giving him wisdom, comfort, or perspective. Jesus said, "My sheep listen to my voice. I know them, and they follow me." Listening to Jesus begins with knowing he speaks, trusting that he knows you, and being willing to follow. Silence and stillness aren't about emptying your mind or achieving perfect calm. Try simply turning your attention toward God and remaining open to what he wants you to notice. Even a few quiet minutes can change the tone of an entire day. If 5 minutes feels too long, start with two. Find a passage of scripture, sit with it, and listen. You may be surprised by what becomes clear in the silence. I'm Bonnie Sala, ready to grow your faith? 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

Albert Sendri and his orchestra with music from the 1954 Broadway musical Peter Pan, music by Mark Charlap and Jules Stein, with lyrics by Carolyn Lee, Betty Comden, and Adolph Green. The musical was adapted from J.M. Barrie's classic work about the boy who refuses to grow up and brings three children to the magical world of Neverland. The composer, Morton Gold, brought the influences of gospel, jazz, blues, folk, and country music into his composition. Gold is behind today's highlight. He was a prodigy at improvisation and composition, publishing his first composition when he was six. As a teenager during the Great Depression, he played in movie theaters and vaudeville acts before he was hired as a pianist when Radio City Music Hall opened in 1932. In a few years, he would be conducting an orchestra and arranging orchestral works. His first known film score was for the 1942 patriotic film Ring of Steel, a government effort seeking support during World War II. By the 1950s, Gold had established himself as a film composer, and his ability to elevate a travelogue into a cinematic experience made him an obvious choice for the 1958 documentary film Windjammer. The film chronicles the epic journey of 50 young cadets on board the Norwegian ship Christian Radich on its 17,500 nautical mile voyage from Oslo, crossing the Atlantic and through the Caribbean. While the cadets mastered seamanship, they also forged friendships and explored different cultures during the voyage. Highlights from the film score are brought to us by Jack Shanlon, conducting the Cinemiracle Symphony Orchestra, heard together with the voices of select crew members.

0: sad proof.
1: When do tourists come, he likes to rush around like the man who drives the taxi cab. Spend all his money painting red in the town and crawl home like a hermit crab.

0: crew members from the SS Christian Radek, accompanied by the Cinemiracle Symphony Orchestra, conducted by Jack Shandlin, brought us highlights from Morton Gold's music for the film Windjammer. The film's music not only showcased Gold's work, but also featured performances from virtuoso cellist Pablo Casals, as well as Arthur Fiedler with the Boston Pops Orchestra. The film documented the real-life voyage of the young cadets using the Cinemiracle format, which utilized three synchronized cameras. It was hailed not just as a documentary, but as a cinematic voyage that pushed technical boundaries while celebrating human adventure. This is Mario with Reminiscences, Weekend Nostalgia on the Master's Touch, 98.7 DZFE. 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
1: What's the connection between communion and the Passover meal? It's Today in the Word, Moody Bible Institute's daily devotional, and I'm John Gager. The Lord's Supper was patterned after the Passover meal, which Jesus shared with his disciples on the night Judas betrayed him. In Ezra 6, the returnees were celebrating Passover and the ensuing seven-day festival of unleavened bread. This festival commemorated that harrowing night when the destroyer went through Egypt, killing the firstborn of all families who did not have the blood of the Lamb on their doorposts. The meal celebrated God's incredible rescue of his people from slavery, his great kindness in passing over them, and his utter faithfulness to Abraham's children. The priests and Levites took care to be ceremonially clean, just as the Lord commanded. The Israelites, who had returned from exile, ate the meal. Joining them were all who had separated themselves from the unclean practices of their Gentile neighbors in order to seek the Lord, the God of Israel. Note the emphasis on following God completely. Both religious leaders and the everyday people were seeking the Lord with obedience. Today in the Word, we read in Ezra 6, verse 22, the Lord had filled them with joy. Now, why such joy? Because the Lord had filled them with joy by changing the attitude of the king of Assyria. In contrast to Pharaoh, who stubbornly refused to let God's people go and whose heart God hardened, God softened the heart of the foreign ruler. Either way, the Lord receives the glory for his faithful care. If you're enjoying these Today in the Word devotional studies, I bet you've got a friend or two who would as well. Why not point them to our website where they can link up with us? You'll find us at todayintheword.org.

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1: James P. Johnson was a key figure in early jazz as the music evolved from ragtime into swing. He is also known as the father of a stride piano, in which the left hand played bass notes and chords, while the right hand played melody.

Pianist James Johnson, with his Fascination Rag, recorded in the early 1920s as part of his rare Piano Rags collection covering the early 1920s. Sweethearts on Parade by Carmen Lombardo and Charles Newman has been covered by a number of artists through the years. This version is brought to us by an ensemble composed of vibraphonist Lionel Hampton, pianist Claude Balling, saxophonist Guy Lafitte, electric guitarist Billy Mackle, bassist Paul Revere, and drummer Curly Hamner.

pianist Claude Bolling's La Piège, which he recorded a number of times. In this version, with vibraphonist Lionel Hampton, saxophonist Guy Lafitte, electric guitarist Billy Mackel, bassist Paul Revere, and drummer Curly Hamner. Let's take a few moments for today's reflection.

Simon Peter answered him, "Lord, to whom shall we go? You have the words of eternal life." John 6:6-8. Crowds can be fickle, switching quickly from enthusiasm to rejection and even violence. Sometimes these dramatic swings are triggered by just a few words. Jesus' hard teaching in John 6 shows that his words can trigger rejection or lead to life. As Jesus' reputation grew, the crowds of people around him dramatically increased. Why? Because he was a wonder worker. Just a day or two earlier, Jesus had fed a huge crowd of several thousand people. But while the crowds were drawn to his miraculous works, they didn't always like his surprising teachings. At the synagogue in Capernaum, he had told the crowd that if they wanted to have eternal life, they had to eat his body and drink his blood. Turned off by that imagery, many people rejected Jesus and left. Jesus asked his closest disciples if they wanted to leave too. Speaking on behalf of them all, Peter asked, "Lord, to whom shall we go?" And then he made this bedrock confession. "You have the words of eternal life." When the Holy Spirit softens our hearts and opens our eyes to faith in Christ, we can see Jesus for who he really is, just as Peter did. Jesus is the Son of God, our only truth for faith and life. And then, like Peter, we can also trust him as we live and serve. Kurt Sells for the Today Devotional Series.

eagle sat and drank a meat-sack of Abednego. 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Nebuchadnezzar was the king of Babylon, sat and drank a meat-sack of Abednego.

fiery, funny Shadrach, Meshach, Abednego, heaped on coals in a red hot brimstone. Shadrach, Meshach, Abednego, 11 times hotter, hotter than it ought to be. Shadrach, Meshach, Abednego, burn up the soldiers that the king had put there.

0: two works brought to us Louis Armstrong and his All-Stars together with the Cy Oliver Choir from the album Louis and the Good Book, bringing together gospel music with jazz. The first song was Columbus Carroll's On My Way, Got on My Traveling Shoes, followed by Robert McGimsey's Shadrach. 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
1: Thanks for tuning in today to Bible Q&A with John MacArthur. And I'm Denny Nugent with today's question. It comes from Hebrews 2, verse 10, which says that Jesus, as the author of salvation, needed to be perfected through suffering. Now, John, we know Jesus is 100% man and 100% God. So how could Jesus, as God, need perfecting?
2: Well, of course, we also know that Jesus grew in wisdom and stature and favor with God and man. Jesus came into the world 100% man, and man arriving in the world doesn't know everything, hasn't experienced everything. He was a baby, then he was a toddler, then he was a small child, then he was an adolescent, then he was an adult. There was progression in his humanity. It was at the age of 12 that he really awakened to the fullness of who he was, and he declares that when he says, I must be about my Father's business. So to speak of Jesus' humanity is to speak of his development. And as he grew in wisdom and grew in stature physically and grew in favor with God and favor with man, as he flourished, sinlessly so, but nonetheless growing and progressing, he also grew to understand and experience suffering so that he could be perfected in the sense that he would be a complete, sympathetic, faithful high priest who had been touched with the feelings of our infirmities, knew all of our pain. He was in all points tempted like as we are, yet without sin. He is the one who is perfect in every area of his humanity, including even suffering for us.
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Carol Gibbons and the Orphans, together with Brian Lawrence. That was the Oscar-nominated song Lovely to Look At, composed by Jerome Kern with lyrics by Dorothy Fields and Jimmy McHugh. The song was written especially for the film adaptation of the 1935 musical Roberta. Let's call the whole thing off from the Gershwin Brothers. Composer George and lyricist Ira was featured in the 1937 film Shall We Dance? Fred Astaire and Ginger Rogers are a tap dancer and a ballet dancer who enter into a fake marriage and eventually fall in love. Astaire performs the song together with Johnny Green and his orchestra.

A bankrupt millionaire who transforms a maid into a glamorous heiress in order to regain his fortune and higher and higher. Dame Julie Andrews, supported by Ian Fraser, conducting the London Musicians Orchestra, brought us It Never Entered My Mind from the 1940 Broadway musical by Richard Rodgers and Lawrence Hart. Tenor Richard Tauber composed and performed his work You Are the World to Me, which was part of his operetta The Singing Dream. Operatic tenor Francisco Araiza renders his version together with the Munich Radio Orchestra conducted by Ralph Weikert.

The musical tackles the rewards and challenges of mounting a musical during the Great Depression. John Lescow and his orchestra with the overture from the musical 42nd Street, music by Harry Warren with lyrics by Al Dubin.

And that's all for this program. Thank you so much for joining me in our weekly reminiscences. Meet me again on DZFE's Nostalgia Show, playing stage and screen classics, songbook ditties, jazz standards, and light orchestral numbers. With Noel, our writer, this is Mario, wishing you Godspeed. Till next time.

0: This is Max MacLean. Jeremiah prophesied that God would one day dwell among his people. Listen to the Bible from Hebrews 8. This is the covenant I will make with the house of Israel after that time, declares the Lord. I will put my laws in their minds and write them on their hearts. I will be their God, and they will be my people. No longer will a man teach his neighbor or a man his brother, saying, Know the Lord, because they will all know me, from the least of them to the greatest. For I will forgive their wickedness and will remember their sins no more. From Hebrews 8. Listen to the Bible. It's great for the soul.
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The 17th century Palace Hall, the quaint drawing room in a 19th century home, the modern art gallery, and yes, even a quiet nook in a bustling shopping mall. 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I am your host, David Jerome Johnson, and this is Chamber Music in Progress. 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

Our program tonight finds us briefly eavesdropping on a recital of a baritone singer. He's singing a wonderful song composed by Franz Schubert. As we listen to the song, we can tell that the words are in German. If any of you is fluent in German, you probably know what our baritone is singing so happily about. If you do not understand German, let me help you by telling you he is singing about the adventures of a fish. Yes, a fish, and a trout, to be specific. For the past few minutes, you have been listening to Schubert's song called Die Forelle, or The Trout. Tonight's Chamber Music in Progress program is not concerned about Schubert the songwriter, or even about our baritone singer. Our program tonight concerns the trout. Since we cannot stay for the entire recital, let us leave our baritone singer to finish his song about the trout, and we will slip away to the year 1819 and the Vienna home of the 22-year-old.

We are now in Vienna, and it is the spring of the year 1819. Schubert is asked to compose an instrumental work for a wealthy patron, Mr. Sylvester Paumgartner. Mr. Paumgartner is a lover of Schubert's songs and suggests that he include a set of variations based on one of his songs in the new instrumental work. Schubert sets about to write a piano quintet, and he chose the lovely melody from the Trout Song for his variations. Perhaps some of you have already guessed that the opening piece on tonight's program is indeed the famous Trout Quintet for piano and strings in A major, D667. Rather than use the traditional group of two violins, viola, cello, and piano, Schubert chose the unusual lineup of piano, violin, viola, cello, and double bass. The trademark Trout theme occurs in the fourth movement with variations.

It's really quite lovely, almost like it's being sung. Just one other detail before we hear the complete work. Throughout the piece, you will hear rising scales in the piano.

In fact, you will find the rising scales in all movements except for the frenetic scherzo. With this basic blueprint for the quintet in mind, let us hear all five movements of the piano quintet in A major, affectionately known as the Trout Quintet, of Franz Peter Schubert. Pianist Deborah Sobel joins the strings of the Chicago Chamber Musicians.

0: the well-known and well-loved Trout Quintet of Franz Schubert was brought to a joyful and swimming conclusion by the Chicago Chamber Musicians. Violinist Joseph Genualdi, violist Cynthia Phelps, cellist Peter Reiter, and double bassist Bradley Opland were joined by pianist Deborah Sobel. A few weeks ago on Chamber Music in Progress, I presented the dazzling septet for piano, winds, and strings of Czech composer Johann Hummel. In my recent reading, I found some interesting bits of information that suggest that Hummel made an arrangement of his septet for piano quintet. The article goes on to suggest that Hummel had invited the 22-year-old Schubert to his home for the first rehearsal of this new piano quintet arrangement. It was at this rehearsal that Schubert decided that he would compose his Trout Quintet using the same musicians who had come over to play Hummel's new arrangement. I always find it great fun to connect the dots of musical history. The Trout Quintet brings us to the first pause of this evening on Chamber Music in Progress. After the break, the chamber music of Tchaikovsky will transport us to the Italian city of Florence. Also on offer later in the program is a performance of Beethoven's durable and ever-popular septet in E-flat major, and the wind octet of a composer new to chamber music in progress, Franz Lochner. This is your host, David Jerome Johnson. We resume our musical journey after this quick break.
1: How do I get the image of God as imposing and angry out of my mind? A presentation of God Questions Ministries. Perhaps it will help to consider one of the most profound statements in the Bible. God is love. 1 John 4, verse 8. Never was a more important declaration made than this. Never was more meaning crowded into a few words than in this short sentence. God is love. This is a profound statement. God doesn't just love, He is love. His nature and essence are love. Love permeates His very being and infuses all His other attributes, even His wrath and anger. When we see God as angry, it might help to realize that His anger is filtered through His great love. It might also help to understand that God is never angry with His children, those who have come to Christ in faith for forgiveness of sin. All His anger was directed at His own Son on the cross, and He will never again be angry with those for whom Christ died. The Bible tells us that God is angry with the wicked every day, Psalm 7, verse 11. But we who belong to Christ are not the wicked. We are perfect in God's sight, because when He looks at us, He sees Jesus. For He has made Him who knew no sin to be sin for us, that we might become the righteousness of God in Him, 2 Corinthians 5, verse 21. All God's wrath against our sin was poured out on Jesus on the cross, and He simply will not be angry with us ever again if we have placed our faith in Christ. He did this out of His great love for His own. The fact that God is loving does not cancel out His holy requirement of perfection. However, because He is loving, He sent Christ to die on the cross in our place, and this completely satisfies God's requirement of perfection. Because He is loving, God provided a way for man to no longer be separated from Him by sin, but to be able to enter into a relationship with Him as a welcome part of God's family, placed in that family because of the finished work of Christ on the cross. John 1, verse 12, and chapter 5, verse 24. If, even knowing these things, we still see God as angry and imposing, it could be that we are not sure of our own relationship with Him. The Bible encourages us to examine yourselves, whether you are in the faith, 2 Corinthians 13, verse 5. If we doubt that we truly belong to Christ, we only need to repent and ask Him into our hearts. He will forgive us our sin and give us His Holy Spirit, who will live in our hearts and assure us that we are His children. Once we are assured that we are His, we can draw close to Him by reading and studying His Word and by asking Him to show Himself to us as He truly is. God loves each of us and desires to know us in a personal relationship. He has assured us that if we seek Him with all our hearts, we will surely find Him. Jeremiah 29, verse 13. Then we will truly know Him, not as imposing and angry, but as a loving and gracious Father. This has been a presentation of God Questions Ministries, www.godquestions.org.
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Here on Chamber Music in Progress, windows open in time weekly onto the fascinating world of chamber music. We make a lateral shift to an octet in B-flat major for 8 woodwinds and double bass by Franz Lochner, whose music makes a first appearance on Chamber Music in Progress. I have chosen the octet of the lesser-known composer Franz Lochner to illustrate his deep connection with the styles of Schubert and Beethoven. Lochner was born in the year 1803 in Rhein am Lech near Munich. In 1823, by winning a musical competition, Lochner was awarded a position in Vienna as church organist. In Vienna, he met Franz Schubert. Lochner writes in his letters, "We too, Schubert and I, spent most of our time together sketching new compositions. We were the closest of friends. Mornings were spent performing for each other at the piano, and afternoons were spent discussing every conceivable musical topic in great depth." It should come as no surprise that Schubert influenced Lochner's music more than anyone else. The octet dates from the year 1850, long after the passing of both Schubert and Beethoven. But Lochner makes a conscious attempt to link this music to that of his early romantic contemporaries. We're going to hear 2 movements of this actual 4-movement symphony for winds and double bass. We'll be hearing the first movement, Allegro Moderato, and we'll hear the last movement, Finale, Allegro Ma non troppo. Lochner's octet is utterly charming and laden with graceful melodies that fondly look back on the youthful time spent in the musical world of Schubert. Let's join Consortium Classicum, conducted by Dieter Klocker, in this performance of the octet in B-flat major for woodwinds and double bass of Franz Lochner.

0: a first-rate work for wind ensemble and double bass, and a great candidate for the concert hall, the octet in B-flat major of Bavarian composer Franz Lochner was elegantly played for you by members of Consortium Classicum. Lochner was the ripe old age of 87 when he died in 1890. But during the course of his life, he found the performance of his music vanishing from Munich concert stages. This was due largely to the fact that he was publicly vocal in his dislike for the music of Richard Wagner. Of course, Wagner and his supporters retaliated and succeeded in persuading the Bavarian king to limit the performances of Lochner's music, at least in Bavaria. By 1870, Lochner's music had all but disappeared from the concert stage for almost 90 years, until 1960, when the Musica Rara Company began resurrecting many of his compositions. It's time again for a pause here at Chamber Music in Progress. I am your host and commentator, David Jerome Johnson. When we return, we embrace the warm and youthful exuberance of Ludwig van Beethoven's Septet in E-flat major.
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2: How does faith in Jesus make us right with God? Well, suppose you have a credit card debt and a friend decides to help you. He asks you how much you owe. Well, it's $10,000, you say. Your friend offers to wire you the money. And when the transfer is made, your debt is paid. But your gain is his loss. What is counted to you is counted against him. And that's the language of the Bible. Abraham believed the Lord and he counted it to him as righteousness. Now, if Jesus credits righteousness to us, he must assume a massive debt, and that's what he did at the cross. All of our debt was loaded onto Jesus, and when you believe in him, the Father will credit his righteousness to you.
1: Are you open to learning the Bible story? Well, then come to openthebible.org.
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There is a point in history when all music was new. And the music you will hear next was not only brand new in the year 1800, it became the smash pop tune of the day. I'm referring to the septet of the then 30-year-old Ludwig van Beethoven. The septet endured as one of Beethoven's most popular compositions for the next 20 years. It sold well and was performed everywhere, not only in its original version heard here, but also in alternate versions for piano trio, string quintet, piano duet, and even guitar duet. The original version of the entire septet you will hear next is scored for clarinet, bassoon, French horn, violin, viola, cello, and double bass. The septet is rich in musical interest and carefully crafted in detail, and remains a favorite to this day. The Beethoven Septet is a work that both players and listeners find an absolute delight. We'll hear the six-movement work in its entirety, played by the Chicago Chamber Musicians.

Our program closes tonight with the immensely popular septet in E-flat major of Ludwig van Beethoven. The Chicago Chamber Musicians brought you this captivating performance. And so, we have reached the end of our journey through the world of chamber music for today. I hope that you've gained some valuable information about our featured composers that will enable you to know their music much better. Always being mindful that when you are listening to music that you love and enjoy, that it is the composer who is the most important ingredient in the recipe of music making. Before I go, I'd like to tell you where you can write to me if you have any questions or comments regarding today's program. 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Or comment on the appropriate post over on DZFE's Facebook or Twitter feeds. Here at Chamber Music in Progress, you get the highest quality of prime chamber music gems available in the vast storehouse of classical music. 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So please make sure you meet me here again the same time next week for our continued escapades through the wonderful world of chamber music. In the coming days, do take very good care. Know that the smile on your face is your most precious personal accessory. And remember, saan ka man pumaraon, laging dalhin ang musika sa inyong puso. Wherever you are and wherever you go, always carry music in your heart.

0: As Christian believers, we can take for granted the stunning fact that God's Spirit empowers all of us for ministry. It wasn't always the case. In the Old Testament, only certain of God's people were anointed by the Holy Spirit with gifts for ministry, and often only for a limited time, for particular purposes. Moses was given the Holy Spirit, and at one point he famously cried out, "Would that all the Lord's people were prophets, that the Lord would put his Spirit on them." But through the prophet Joel, God promised that the day would come when his Spirit would be given to all believers in a new and more powerful way. "It shall come to pass afterward," he says, "that I will pour out my Spirit on all flesh." That promise began to be fulfilled in Jerusalem 2,000 years ago on the day of Pentecost. In fact, the Apostle Peter quotes that exact passage in his sermon on the day of Pentecost, drawing attention to the fact that on that very day, the prophecy had been fulfilled. Pentecost literally means 50th day. Originally, Pentecost was a Jewish holiday that was held 50 days after Passover. Among other things, it reminded God's people of the day, 50 days after their deliverance from Egypt, that God had given them his law on Mount Sinai. So what are the connections between that 50th day event on Mount Sinai in the Old Testament and the 50th day event in Jerusalem in the New Testament? Well, on both of these Pentecosts, God drew near to his people. In the Old Testament, the Lord descended on Mount Sinai in fire. In the New Testament, tongues of fire appear on all the believers in Jerusalem. In Exodus, there's loud thunder and the sound of trumpets. In the book of Acts, there's a mighty sound of rushing wind. In Exodus, God gives his people his law, and in Acts, God gives them his Spirit, empowering them to keep that law. So there are similarities. But there are some differences we're supposed to notice too. The fire and thunder of Mount Sinai said very loudly and very clearly to God's people, "Keep your distance." God warned them through Moses that if they tried to come up the mountain, they would perish. Such is God's holiness. But in the book of Acts, we're told that God's presence rests on them. Tongues of fire come to rest on every believer, and God's Spirit fills each person. Here's another significant difference. As God's people wait for Moses to descend Mount Sinai, they commit idolatry, worshipping a golden calf. Their idolatry is punished, and 3,000 of them perished. But in the book of Acts, on the day of Pentecost, we're told that 3,000 people are saved. It's clear that we're meant to connect these two Pentecosts, these two 50th day events. We're meant to see that the giving of God's law on that 50th day, as glorious as it was, did not, in fact, lead to life. In fact, when God's people broke that law, it led to death. Compare that with the 50th day described in the book of Acts. On that Pentecost, God poured out the Spirit of life. Why is there such a difference between these two Pentecost events? Well, the first took place 50 days after a great act of deliverance. God's people saved from slavery in Egypt by the death of a lamb, its blood painted on the vertical and horizontal wooden doorposts of each home. The second Pentecost, the one described in Acts, took place 50 days after a far greater act of deliverance. God's people saved from slavery to sin by the death of the Lamb, his blood painting the vertical and horizontal wooden beams of the cross. The greater Passover leads to a greater Pentecost. The first marked the giving of God's law, but the second mark the giving of God's Spirit. The law brings us an awareness of our sin, but Christ's Spirit gives us the power and the desire to overcome it. Where the law brought with it assurance of condemnation and death, the Spirit brings with him assurance of forgiveness and life. As the Apostle Paul puts it in 2 Corinthians chapter 3, the letter of the law kills, but the Spirit gives life. Now, it's important to say that the Holy Spirit did regenerate God's people before Pentecost. The Old Covenant saints needed the Spirit in order to believe. The Spirit also gave them love for God's law and a desire to obey it. But not all of the Old Covenant saints were given gifts by the Holy Spirit for ministry. By contrast, all New Covenant believers get such gifts, and our experience of the Holy Spirit is fuller under the New Covenant than under the Old Covenant. That's the wonder of Pentecost, God coming to dwell more fully in each and every believer to give them power and gifts for service. But to what purpose? In Acts chapter 2, the result of being filled with Christ's Spirit is that the disciples immediately began to declare in multiple different languages the mighty works of God. Their praising of God was such that their initial hearers even suspected they might be drunk. But as one writer puts it, the happiness you may feel when you're drunk comes because you are less aware of reality. The Spirit, however, gives you joyful fearlessness by making you more aware of reality. That's why they couldn't keep themselves from speaking of God to anyone who'd listen. The reality of God was overwhelming to them. You and I, if we're in Christ, have the same Spirit those first believers received on the day of Pentecost. Do we have the same joyful fearlessness too? I'm Barry Cooper, and this has been Simply Put, a podcast from Ligonier Ministries. We would love even more people to discover Simply Put, so please leave us a review on your favorite podcast app, especially if you live outside the United States. It makes a real difference. Thanks so much for listening.
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The American violinist William Kroll enjoyed a successful career in his long life. He was born in 1901 and died in 1980. Of his miniatures, none is more famous than Banjo and Fiddle, often used by Jascha Heifetz as an encore. Heifetz performs here with pianist Emmanuel Bay. It is likely that Antonín Dvořák heard banjo music in his diligent research into the American sound. Famous as a champion of Czech national music, Dvořák was hired by the patroness, Jeanette Thurber, to head the National Conservatory of Music of America, which was charged with cultivating a unique American music as distinct from the German and other European styles then prevailing in American concert halls. Dvořák did not have to go far to hear what he immediately identified as the soul of American music. A student at the school, Harry Burley, caught Dvořák's ear with the spirituals he sang as he mopped the floors to pay for his tuition. Dvořák later said, "In the Negro melodies of America, I discover all that is needed for a great and noble school of music." The shape of the spiritual can be heard in the works Dvořák wrote in the New World, his Ninth Symphony, and in the string quartet in F called American. We're about to hear a unique transcription of the quartet performed by a mandolin quartet. It seems it ought to be the banjo playing these tunes, as it was the banjo that was brought over from Africa and associated with African-American culture. While the mandolin is a fully West European instrument with ties to the lute. However, banjo and mandolin are often mistaken for one another, and there even exist hybrids, the banjolin and the mandolin banjo. We'll hear the modern mandolin quartet in Dvořák's string quartet number 5, called American, in 4 movements.

Antonín Dvořák's familiar string quartet number 5 in F, The American, given a fresh new guise. It is performed here by the Modern Mandolin Quartet. This is a good measure on 98.7 DZFE, The Master's Touch. You're with me, Tiffany, on the fine music station of FEBC Philippines. The Canadian composer Marian Mazatik, born in 1948, has a love-hate relationship with American popular culture and expresses it in the Odes to the Americas, written in 1997 for the Caliban Bassoon Quartet. In the notes for their recording, Fraser Jackson writes, "Like many of us, he loves American popular music but is concerned about its shallowness and potential to alienate." In the first movement, Good Times, the cheerful whistling later becomes tainted by hints of anxiety and sadness. Blue Souls is a haunting blues that evolves into a desperate frenzy. It resolves with a sense of resignation by loosely quoting the Beatles' Eleanor Rigby. The finale from Beethoven's Seventh Symphony repeats itself so much that one is always obliged to wonder why. In a similar way, With You I Dance repeats its 3-3-2 dance rhythm over and over until one starts to sense the qualities of madness and desperation. Here is the music itself, the Caliban Quartet playing the Odes to the Americas by Marian Mazatik.

The Canadian composer Marian Mozetič is of Slovenian heritage, was born in Italy, moved to Canada, and here writes about American music. The Odes to the Americas of 1997 was brought to us by its dedicatees, the Caliban Bassoon Quartet. Unlike Mozetič, the American composer, his older contemporary William Bolcom, has been lauded for writing without irony and with love for and mastery of popular music. His 1978 cabaret songs include the humorous Amor, here delivered with panache by Frederica von Stadtum.

0: Mezzo-soprano Federica von Stata and pianist Martin Katz with one of William Bolcom's 1978 Cabaret songs. That is, of course, Amor. This is Tiffany with you on the Goethe Measure, a harmony of classics on 98.7 DZFE, the Master's Touch. Do stay tuned. I'll be back with Bohuslav Martinů, the Czech composer's Sinfonietta La Jolla, in a few minutes.
1: This is Max MacLean. Centuries before John landed on Patmos and saw the revelation of the end of days, Daniel was also given a vision of the rapture. Revelation of John and the dream of Daniel give the same prophecy. Listen to the Bible from Daniel 7. Daniel said, "In my vision at night I looked, and there before me were the four winds of heaven churning up the great sea. Four great beasts, each different from the others, came up out of the sea. The first was like a lion, and it had the wings of an eagle. I watched until its wings were torn off, and it was lifted from the ground so that it stood on 2 feet like a man, and the heart of a man was given to it. And there before me was a second beast, which looked like a bear. It was raised up on one of its sides, and it had 3 ribs in its mouth between its teeth. It was told, 'Get up and eat your fill of flesh.' After that I looked, and there before me was another beast, one that looked like a leopard, and on its back it had 4 wings like those of a bird. This beast had 4 heads, and it was given authority to rule. After that, in my vision at night, I looked, and there before me was a 4th beast, terrifying and frightening and very powerful. It had large iron teeth. It crushed and devoured its victims and trampled underfoot whatever was left. It was different from all the former beasts, and it had 10 horns. While I was thinking about the horns, there before me was another horn, a little one, which came up among them, and 3 of the 1st horns were uprooted before it. This horn had eyes like the eyes of man, and a mouth that spoke boastfully. As I looked, thrones were set in place, and the Ancient of Days took his seat. His clothing was as white as snow. The hair of his head was white like wool. His throne was flaming with fire, and its wheels were all ablaze. A river of fire was flowing, coming out from before him. Thousands upon thousands attended him. 10,000 times 10,000 stood before him. The court was seated, and the books were opened." From Daniel 7. Listen to the Bible. It's great for the soul.
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The turbulent political climate of the early 20th century brought many composers to American shores. Czech composer Bohuslav Martinů found refuge there during the Nazi occupation of his native country. It was 5 years before he was again able to visit Prague, but with the takeover of the communist government in 1948, Martinů departed, never to return. He spent his last years in Rome and died in Switzerland. His remains were brought back to Czechoslovakia in 1979. While it seems Martinů lived a particularly restless life, he did indeed enjoy periods of great contentment, productivity, and peace in the United States. This is reflected in his post-war music, in which his characteristic cheer and expansiveness, one can't help but be reminded of his countryman Dvorak, emerges. The sun-kissed, art-loving community of La Jolla found a spiritual match in Martinů and entrusted him with a commission that resulted in what we've come to know as the Sinfonietta La Jolla. The Sinfonietta, by its title, makes reference to the 18th century. Indeed, Martinů had written in a neoclassical style before the war and was a great admirer of Joseph Haydn. But in the Sinfonietta La Jolla, the idiom is more organically integrated into the textures of the music. Here is a Royal Liverpool Philharmonic Orchestra under Walter Weller to perform Martinů's Sinfonietta La Jolla of 1950.

there is so much to love about Martinu, and all of his best qualities come out in this work. The Musical Arts Society of La Jolla in California commissioned Martinu for an approachable composition. The Sinfonietta La Jolla is full of bold strokes and endless springs of delight and cheer. The 1950 Sinfonietta was brought to us by the Royal Liverpool Philharmonic Orchestra under Walter Veller. This is 98.7 DCFE, The Master's Touch, the classical music service of FEBC Philippines. Thanks for tuning in. I'm Tiffany, and this is A Good Measure, the classics in harmony. We go on shortly to the music of Erich Korngold, another composer who fled Nazi-occupied Europe and came to settle in the United States. Transcriptions of his music from the opera Die Totenstadt follow this reflection. John MacArthur writes, "The relationship between God's sovereignty and human responsibility is not instantly obvious, and at first glance it seems paradoxical. But Scripture offers us considerable insight into how these twin truths harmonize within the plan of redemption. The first step in understanding the compatibility between God's sovereignty and human will is to recognize that they are not mutually exclusive, and Scripture makes this absolutely clear. In God's design, human responsibility is clearly not eliminated by God's sovereign control over His creation. That's true, even though evil was included in His grand design for the universe, even from the beginning of time, and He uses His creature's sin for purposes that are always and only good. Indeed, in His infinite wisdom, He is able to use all things for good." We see the tension between divine sovereignty and human responsibility in bold relief in Acts chapter 2. During Peter's sermon on the day of Pentecost, he said, "Men of Israel, listen to these words. Jesus the Nazarene, a man attested to you by God with miracles and wonders and signs which God performed through him in your midst, just as you yourselves know, this man, delivered over by the predetermined plan and foreknowledge of God, you nailed to a cross by the hands of godless men and put him to death. Christ died under God's authority, in his timing, and according to his plan. And yet, Israel was guilty, both for their collective hand in his death and for their failure to believe in him as Messiah. But the guilt of Christ's murder was not isolated to Israel alone. In Acts 4:27, there's another indictment. For truly in this city there were gathered together against your holy servant Jesus, whom you anointed, both Herod and Pontius Pilate, along with the Gentiles and the peoples of Israel." The point is clear. Christ's death was a corporate act of sinful humanity aligned together against God. All are guilty. But the prayer of verse 27 continues in verse 28, saying that all these guilty souls conspire together, quote, "to do whatever your hand and your purpose predestined to occur." Isaiah 53:10 agrees, identifying the Lord as the one responsible for the Son's death. "The Lord was pleased to crush him, putting him to grief." That by no means exonerates the ones who carried out Christ's execution. The perpetrator's intentions were entirely rebellious and murderous, and for them, it was an act of pure evil. Bearing that in mind, Christ's death is therefore the greatest fulfillment of the truth embodied in Joseph's insightful words to his brothers in Genesis 50, verse 20. "As for you, you meant it for evil against me, but God meant it for good." The fulfillment of God's redemptive plan in the death of Christ in no way mitigates the guilt of his murderers. While the Lord ordained and orchestrated every event to bring about his desired ends, the wicked human hands that accomplished the work are no less guilty for the sinful role they played. We see those seemingly contrasting truths of divine sovereignty and human responsibility repeatedly in every part of God's Word. But Scripture never attempts to ease the apparent tension. There is no inspired explanation that spells out their complex relationship. Therefore,
we need to be careful in attempting to conform God's divine decrees to our own feeble sense of fairness. We need to remember that it's not our job to hold God to whatever standards our meager minds might suggest. He himself is a standard of true righteousness, and he never acts in a way that would contradict his righteousness or justice. This excerpt is taken from none other, Discovering the God of the Bible by John MacArthur, as featured on the Ligonier Ministries blog at ligonier.org. If you'd like to request a transcript of what was read, send an email to this address, thegoodmeasure@dcfe.febc.ph.

The Austrian-American Eric Korngold is known for his breathtaking, sweepingly romantic film scores. The language is a carryover from pre-war Austro-German Romanticism. He wrote the opera Die Todesstadt in 1920 at the age of 23. He transcribed two unforgettable numbers from the opera, the Tanzlied des Piero and Marietta's Lied, which we heard performed by violinist Joseph Lynn and pianist Benjamin Loeb. Béla Bartók was already nearing 60 when he was finally compelled to depart Hungary, with its deteriorating political situation for America in 1940. He died there of leukemia only 5 years later. Leaving Hungary was a great blow to Bartók, who had devoted himself to the nation and its music. The two elegies, Opus 8b, were written at the same time as Bartók's well-known pedagogical collection for children. While he was already composing in a modernist style, heavily shaped by ethnic Hungarian music, the elegies are a bit of a throwback, referencing a surprisingly romantic idiom. Pianist Zoltán Kocsis performs the two elegies of Bartók, dating to 1908 and 1909.

At the time of the first elegy, Bartok was just getting over heartbreak. Although by the second elegy, dating to just over a year later, Bartok had clearly moved on. He had gotten married. Sultan Kocsis performs the two elegies of Bartok, Opus 8b. This is a good measure on 98.7 DCFE, The Master's Touch. Thanks for joining me, Tiffany. Bartok and Kodály, who were great scholars of Hungarian folk music, had their counterparts in other countries. In Czech music, Leos Janáček was tremendously inspired by Slavic and Moravian folk tunes. And while his operas, piano, and chamber music are the works on which his international legacy rests, his abundance of choral music is also well-loved in his native country. Janáček was already in his 70s when he set the 18 nursery rhymes for mixed chorus and 10 instruments between 1925 and 27. He would die in 1928. The settings are colorful, sprightly, and alive with folk inflection. In the course of the cycle, anything is possible, as is the case in the world of children's rhymes. The dog has broken its tail and stuck it in the fence. Cattle rides off to hell with the devil chasing him. He didn't know which way to go, so he bought bagpipes, pliers, and a key. And it all begins with a wedding of the beetroot, at which the celery whistled and the carrot danced. James Wood leads a New London Chamber Choir and Critical Band, and the nursery rhymes for Chamber Choir and 10 Instruments by Leos Janáček.

dochentjeska, dochentjeska. Zikry Janiu Podlewiczko,

my tiny little wife. I'll stand her in a pot. She'll boil along with the soup. And Granny's crawling into the elder bush. There are often very disturbing things going on in nursery rhymes, and such is the case in Leos Janáček's 18 nursery rhymes for chamber choir and 10 instruments, dating to 1927. The cycle is among Janáček's most youthful and charming, though completed just the year before his death in 1928. We heard a performance by the New London Chamber Choir and Critical Band under James Wood. For our next offering and comparable high spirits, we turn to the living Czech composer Ondřej Kukal, who is also known as a conductor and violinist. His Clarinetino for clarinet and string orchestra received a prize in 1994, and it also exists in a version for clarinet and string quintet, here presented by clarinetist Irvin Venish at the Epoch Quartet with bassist David Pavelka.

0: Clarinetist Irvin Venish, the Epoch Quartet, and David Pavelka on double bass, performing the 1994 Clarinettino of living Czech composer, conductor, and violinist Andrej Kukal. This is A Good Measure, a harmony of classics on the Master's Touch, 98.7 DZFE. I'm Tiffany. We have one more work, again involving the clarinet. The music mellows as we turn to Johannes Brahms and his clarinet trio in a short while.
1: What is salvation? What is the Christian doctrine of salvation? A presentation of God Questions Ministries. Salvation is deliverance from danger or suffering. To save is to deliver or to protect. The word carries the idea of victory, health, or preservation. Sometimes the Bible uses the words saved or salvation to refer to temporal physical deliverance, such as Paul's deliverance from prison in Philippians 1 verse 19. More often, the word salvation concerns an eternal, spiritual deliverance. When Paul told the Philippian jailer what he must do to be saved, he was referring to the jailer's eternal destiny, Acts 16 verses 30 and 31. Jesus equated being saved with entering the kingdom of God, Matthew 19 verses 24 through 25. What are we saved from? In the Christian doctrine of salvation, we are saved from wrath, that is, from God's judgment of sin, Romans 5 verse 9, 1 Thessalonians 5 verse 9. Our sin has separated us from God, and the consequence of sin is death, Romans 6 verse 23. Biblical salvation refers to our deliverance from the consequence of sin, and therefore involves the removal of sin. Who does the saving? Only God can remove sin and deliver us from sin's penalty, 2 Timothy 1 verse 9, Titus 3 verse 5. How does God save? In the Christian doctrine of salvation, God has rescued us through Christ, John 3 verse 17. Specifically, it was Jesus' death on the cross and subsequent resurrection that achieved our salvation, Romans 5 verse 10, Ephesians 1 verse 7. Scripture is clear that salvation is the gracious, undeserved gift of God, Ephesians 2 verses 5 and 8, and is only available through faith in Jesus Christ, Acts 4 verse 12. How do we receive salvation? We are saved by faith. First, we must hear the gospel, the good news of Jesus' death and resurrection, Ephesians 1 verse 13. Then we must believe, fully trust the Lord Jesus, Romans 1 verse 16. This involves repentance, a changing of mind about sin and about Christ, Acts 3 verse 19, and calling on the name of the Lord, Romans 10 verses 9 and 10 and verse 13. A definition of the Christian doctrine of salvation would be the spiritual, eternal deliverance which God immediately grants to those who accept His conditions of repentance and faith in the Lord Jesus. Salvation is available in Jesus alone, John 14 verse 6, Acts 4 verse 12, and is dependent on God alone for provision, assurance, and security. This has been a presentation of God Questions Ministries, www.godquestions.org.
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0: The glowing tones of the clarinet, at its most lyrical, were the inspiration for a final spate of autumnal works written by Johannes Brahms. He had announced his retirement from composition, but a famous encounter with the playing of clarinetist Richard Mühlfeld in March of 1891 persuaded Brahms to take up the pen again to create several works involving Mühlfeld and the clarinet. Among these is a clarinet trio in A minor, of which colleague was moved to write, "The inventive conception of the themes born of the spirit of the wind instrument, and more especially the harmonious blending of the tones of the clarinet and the cello, are magnificent. It is as though the instruments were in love with each other." To perform Brahms' clarinet trio, hear clarinetist Martin Frust, pianist Roland Pyntinen, and cellist Torleif Tedien.

one of Brahms's late clarinet works, inspired by the clarinetist Richard Mühlfeld. That was a clarinet trio of 1891, performed by clarinetist Martin Troost, pianist Roland Pyrntinen, and cellist Torleif Terjen. And that is today's program. Thanks for listening with me, Tiffany, here on The Good Measure, the classics in harmony on the Master's Touch. 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

Today on the Adoration Songbook, we're singing a very personal and beautiful hymn. It's a prayer that asks Jesus Christ to work in and through us. My name is Paul Usher with the Center for Church Music, and I hope you're able to sing with us right now, May the Mind of Christ, My Savior.

Where do you begin when you know Christ? This hymn gives many answers to that important question, and as always, the answers are found in God's holy word. The author of our hymn, Kate B. Wilkinson, of whom we know very little, realized that if God is to work in us, then we must be saturated with God Himself. We need the mind of Christ. We need to let God's word dwell richly in our hearts. We need God's peace to rule our lives. And then we must be filled with the love of Jesus.

I love this hymn. It helps us appreciate why we must sing great hymns. For Psalm 47 commands, sing praises to God. Sing praises, for God is the King of all the earth. Sing praises with understanding. Likewise, St. Paul in 1 Corinthians 14:15 says, I will sing with the Spirit, and I will also sing with understanding. Or as other translations render it, I will sing with the Spirit, but I will also sing with the mind. Everyone can sing. It's God's gift to His creation. But only those who belong to Christ are commanded to sing with understanding, to sing with the mind. Augustine said that to sing is to pray twice. Hence, we must sing prayerfully and carefully. For the mark of Jesus Christ is upon all who bear the name Christian. We're blood-bought. We sing gratefully, but we sing wisely because we belong to the King. And yet, we are in a great cosmic battle, but we must persevere because we have a great promise. Christ will fill our minds with His love, His power, His peace. This is our song of victory. Well, if you would like to hear this hymn in its entirety, go to our website, songsandhymns.org. That's songsandhymns.org. Sing the hymn and meditate on its life-changing text. Also on the website, you can order a free parchment copy of this and all of our hymns for the month. The spiritual power unleashed by the prayerful singing of this great hymn can be life-changing for you today. 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

0: What kind of dreams could turn a family against its own? 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
2: Continue now with our study of the life of Joseph. We recall that in our last session, after many, many years of separation, Joseph saw his brothers once again, and that he recognized them when they appeared, appealing for grain from the coffers of Egypt. But they did not recognize him. And we saw that Joseph underwent this process of concealing himself and his true identity from his brothers and accused them of being spies who had come to spy out the weakness of the land of Egypt, and first said that he was going to keep nine of them in prison and let one of them go back and bring their young

0: younger brother as a test to prove that they were not spies. And then after 3 days, he showed his graciousness toward them by saying, no, I only keep one back, and the rest of you can go ahead back to your home and bring your brother down so that you can prove that you are not spies. And so there we are, ready to pick it up in verse 21. And they said to one another, this is chapter 42 of Genesis, verse 21. The brothers said to one another, we are truly guilty concerning our brother, for we saw the anguish of his soul when he pleaded with us, and we would not hear. Therefore, this distress has come upon us. This is a remarkable incident in this whole drama. They're suddenly made aware afresh of the abiding guilt that they have, the blood that is on their hands from the betrayal of their brother so many years ago. And it's not that they're telling this to the prime minister of Egypt. They are talking among themselves in his presence, assuming, since he speaks to them through a translator, that he doesn't understand what they're saying. And there are a couple of things we need to notice here. One is that the guilt and the stricken consciences of these men had not been relieved for over 20 years. They were still haunted by the blood of their brother that was on their hands, and by not only the betrayal of their brother, but the dreadful betrayal of their father, to whom they lied about this incident. And we remember that they had watched Jacob's grief and anguish when they reported to him that Joseph had been slain by a wild animal. And they had kept this deception from Jacob all of these years, but it was still bothering them. And like the pagan that trembles at the rustling of a leaf, the first adversity they meet, they now are afraid that they are reaping their just rewards. The fear that they are experiencing in the presence of this powerful ruler of Egypt, they relate to the possible vengeance of God for their sin. Sin is a burden to carry far more difficult than even that described in the magnificent Christian classic of Pilgrim's Progress. In fact, I was thinking just yesterday, as popular as Pilgrim's Progress has been over the centuries, as capturing the essence of the whole drama of redemption of the Christian life in allegorical terms, I thought it would seem to me that there's another story that's even more graphic about redemption from sin and the perils of living in a fallen world and the suffering of afflictions that are visited upon the Christian, as was the case in Pilgrim's Progress. And that shorter volume of Pilgrim's Progress would be the story of Joseph. Because here we really have not an allegory, but a historical reality of the progress of the Christian pilgrim. In this case, the pilgrim is Joseph. But his brothers have a burden of guilt that has not been forgiven, that has not been redeemed, and it is haunting them to their life's end. And we must not assume that when people are unbelievers, impenitent sinners, who may acquire a kind of hardness of heart or stiffness of neck, that they are left without any conscience. The conscience is still God's inner voice by which even unbelievers are accused of their sins. It does not bring them normally, ever without the grace of God, to true repentance, but it does bring them to fear, to being frightened of the judgment of God, lest it befall. And here, when they're in this perilous situation before this stern prime minister of Egypt, who is accusing them of being spies and threatening now to keep one of them in prison, they begin to talk about them among themselves, and here they are honest. They're not trying to conceal from each other their participation in the treachery of years ago. Be fruitless anyway, because they all knew that they had been engaged in this conspiracy against Joseph. And there may be, as you say, honor among thieves. And the thieves are now huddling together. And they're saying, uh-oh, we're in big trouble here. And so they say, we are truly guilty concerning our brother. They're admitting their guilt, which is one of the hardest things for a human being to do. As fallen people, even when we are most clear in our own minds about our guilt, we try, like Lady Macbeth, to wash that stain from our hands, to remove the spot and blemish from our souls, and we can't do it. And so we lie to ourselves, and we want to conceal from ourselves and everybody else what we really are. Because the heart is deceitfully wicked among all things. And the Bible doesn't just say that the heart is wicked beyond all things. It is deceitfully wicked to such a degree that we deceive even ourselves. We don't want to face up to the reality of our sin. And that reluctance to face the stark nakedness of our actual guilt is not suddenly erased from our souls on our conversion, as we saw the struggle of David, who was a godly man, where it took the direct charge of the prophet Nathan to get David to face up to his crime. So we still remain in this condition by which we find it difficult to admit our sins. But again, these men are acknowledging their guilt. But they're acknowledging it not openly, but only among themselves, because they are co-conspirators in the crime. But listen to what they said. We are truly guilty concerning our brother. For we saw the anguish of his soul when he pleaded with us, and we would not hear. Therefore, this distress has come upon us. They're terrified. And they said, remember what we did to our brother. Do you remember his anguish? I can still see him pleading with us not to throw him in the pit, not to deliver him into the hands of the Midianite traders, not to sell him into slavery. But we wouldn't listen. And now what goes around comes around. And here we are in this distress. They are sensing the judgment of God upon their heads. And Reuben answered them, saying, did I not speak to you, saying, do not sin against the boy, and you would not listen? Therefore, behold, his blood is now required of us. Don't think too highly of Reuben for this. Reuben is covering his own tracks here. Reuben is saying, I told you guys not to do that. But he has been a co-conspirator for over two decades. He withheld the truth from his father. He was as guilty as the rest of them in this crime. But now Reuben is trying to save his own skin, and he's trying to sound self-righteous against his brothers. The rest of the brothers acknowledge their guilt, and he said, well, yeah, I guess maybe we're all good, but I told you not to do that. And so the honor among the thieves is beginning to dissipate. Therefore, behold, his blood is now required of us. But they did not know that Joseph understood them, for he spoke to them through an interpreter. And he turned himself away from them and wept. I mean, just imagine the pain that is welling up inside of Joseph to hear his brothers acknowledge what they had done to him. We see Joseph weeping uncontrollably, having to leave the presence of his brothers so that he can pour out his grief. He had managed to maintain his composure up to this point until he hears the recapitulation of the event that had cost him so much in his life. I don't know if you are this way, but I find the older I get, the easier it is for me to be moved to tears. You know, we're taught, particularly as men, in grade school and in high school, that it's an unmanly thing to do, to weep, and so we learn how to steel ourselves against it. Women don't go through that. I remember talking to one of my basketball coaches in high school, and he said to me about girls, he said, watch out for these girls who play with you with their tears. He said, they can turn them on and off like a faucet. And I told that to my wife, and she didn't like that one bit, you know. And whenever we would have disagreements and she would start to cry, I would say to her, there you go. That's not fair. You ladies don't fight fair. I mean, you start all that crying and you melt our hearts, and how are we supposed to have a fair hearing? And do you guys feel like that? I mean, that's why. And so we have learned not to weep. But we also have tear ducts. And we also have strong feelings. And we find that older men are not nearly as reluctant as younger men to display their affection with tears. But I think there's a reason for that, a natural reason for that, a very human reason for that, and that is this, that the world in which we live is a veil of tears. And the longer we live in this world, the more pain we experience, and the more there is an accumulation of grief and of pain in life. And so the more we associate and identify with the wounds and pains of other people because we've been there. And I don't think that Joseph was a whiner. I don't think that Joseph spent his years in the prison sobbing and crying and weeping all the time. Nevertheless, his pain was building up inside of him day after day after day after day. And suddenly, when this moment of pathos and poignancy takes place, where it's all presented to him in an instant, it's more than he can bear. He has to excuse himself, get out from their sight, or he would give away his identity. Can you imagine if he just burst into tears in front of his brothers there? That would be the end of his cleverly designed game plan here. And so he leaves. They don't know why he left. But he left because he heard them speak the words and understood what they were saying, even while they didn't know it. Then he returned to them again and talked with them. And he took Simeon from them and bound him before their eyes. So verse 25 of chapter 42 continues the narrative. Then Joseph gave a command to fill their sacks with grain, to restore every man's money to his sack, and to give them provisions for the journey. And thus he did for them. So they loaded their donkeys with the grain and departed from them, and departed from there. Now, of course, they don't know that Joseph had commanded that their money that they had paid for the grain be returned to their sacks. This is all part of Joseph's carefully crafted scheme to trap his brothers and to lead them into a full acknowledgement of their sin. Then we read in verse 27, but as one of them opened his sack to give his donkey feed at the encampment, he saw his money, and there it was in the mouth of his sack. So they're making this journey back, and remember, it's only about 50 miles from Egypt to where the border was, and near the border is where Jacob and his sons resided. But still, they don't make this trip in one day. They have to camp along the way or go to an inn or whatever. And when they stop their journey for the night and they're taking the packs from off the back of the beasts, one of the brothers
1: checks his bag and finds the money in it. And so he said to his brothers, "My money has been restored, and there it is in my sack." Then their hearts failed them, and they were afraid, saying to one another, "What is this that the prime minister has done to us?" No, that's not what they say. "What is this that God has done to us?" I mean, they saw the significance of it. The prime minister thinks we're spies. And now he's put us to the test to see if we're men who are trustworthy, men of integrity. And here we get halfway home and we look in there, in one of the bags is the money that we were supposed to have left in Egypt to pay for this grain. Now, when they discover that money missing, they're going to be totally convinced that we are spies. We'll never see Simeon again. And what are we going to tell Jacob? So their hearts failed them. We talk about brave heart. We talk about losing heart. These men had been pretty bold, even in their sin. But now their boldness vanishes into thin air, and their hearts fail them as they're terrified about the repercussions of this incident. And so we read in verse 29, "They went to Jacob their father in the land of Canaan and told him all that had happened to them, saying, 'This man who is lord of the land spoke roughly to us and took us for spies of the country. But we said to him, We are honest men, we are not spies. We are 12 brothers, sons of our fathers, one is no more. And the youngest is with our father this day in the land of Canaan.' But then the man, the lord of the country, said to this, 'By this I will know that you are honest men. Leave one of your brothers here with me. Take food for the famine of your households and be gone. And bring your youngest brother to me so that I shall know that you are not spies, but that you are honest men. I will grant your brother to you, and you may trade in the land.'" Now, again, they're putting this occurrence in the best of all possible lights to Jacob. Can you imagine what's going on in Jacob's mind? This is the second time I've sent you guys out to get something, and you came back without one of your brothers. Where's Simeon? And they're trying to calm him down, and they're putting the whole thing in the best of all possible lights. And they don't say initially about finding the money in their sacks. They say, "Oh, we went, and the Lord down there, he spoke some rough words to us, and he thought we were spies. But we can get the grain if we just meet the terms of his requirements, and everything's going to be all right, Father. So don't worry about it." They haven't been fully open with him about how terrified they are to ever go back because of the money that they have found. It is said in Scripture of those who are impenitent that those who are unbelievers, that there is no fear of God in their eyes. Now, there's a little difficulty in that phrase because on the one hand, it refers to the fear of reverence and worship and honor, which is characteristic of the pagan. There is no reverence for God in their eyes. But fear is not exhausted by the term reverence. There is the fearfulness of fear. The fear of divine judgment, the fear of punishment. And there is that fear to some degree in the hearts of all men. To be sure, we do everything in our power to eradicate it, to disclaim it, to hide it, but we cannot escape it. Really, we would be so much better off if that fear were far more intense, because we would be much more inclined to flee to God for forgiveness.
0: And I believe that's why it's so important for us to read the law of God, to preach the law of God, to hear the law of God, because we will never really embrace the gospel until we have been first terrified by the imposing judgment of God's holiness. We need to hear that today, constantly, so that we will flee to Christ and seek the covering of His righteousness, that we may put our consciences in His hand, that we will find the remission of our sins and gain the peace of God that so many people go their whole lives without ever experiencing.
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This psalm setting from the pen of Heinrich Bieber, who served as chapelmaster at the archiepiscopal court of Salzburg at the close of the 17th century. Simon Carrington led the Yale Schola Cantorum and Yale Collegium players in music from Bieber's Vespere Longioris ac Brevioris. Today our music rests upon this psalm, written by David. Its text is frequently cited in the New Testament and celebrates the kingship and priesthood of a figure who is both a king and a priest. This figure is none other than Christ. In fact, Matthew Henry calls this psalm pure gospel and holy concerning Christ, the Messiah promised to the fathers and expected by them. Psalm 110. The Lord says to my Lord, sit at my right hand until I make your enemies your footstool. The Lord sends forth from Zion your mighty scepter. Rule in the midst of your enemies. Your people will offer themselves freely on the day of your power, in holy garments. From the womb of the morning, the dew of your youth will be yours. The Lord has sworn and will not change his mind. You are priest forever, after the order of Melchizedek. The Lord is at your right hand. He will shatter kings on the day of his wrath. He will execute judgment among the nations, filling them with corpses. He will shatter chiefs over the wide earth. He will drink from the brook by the way. Therefore, he will lift up his head. Returning to Matthew Henry's commentary, he points out Christ as our Redeemer executes the office of a prophet, of a priest, and of a king, with reference both to his humiliation and his exaltation, and of each of these we have here an account. In singing this psalm, we must act faith upon Christ, submit ourselves entirely to him, to his grace and government, and triumph in him as our prophet, priest, and king, by whom we hope to be

The Sixteen Choir and Orchestra under Harry Christophers was music from George Frederick Handel's Dixit Dominus, the first four verses. To close, the majestic polychoral music of Giovanni Gabrieli. This is his Canzone No. 18, rendered here by the Empire Brass and Friends.

0: The Empire Brass and Friends with Giovanni Gabrielli's Canzone No. 18. Thank you for tuning in with Tiffany, who produced this sacred music interlude. This is David. Have a blessed Lord's Day.
1: 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Jeremiah prophesied that God would one day dwell among his people. 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This is the covenant I will make with the house of Israel after that time, declares the Lord. 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No longer will a man teach his neighbor or a man his brother, saying, Know the Lord, because they will all know me, from the least of them to the greatest. For I will forgive their wickedness and will remember their sins no more. From Hebrews 8. 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It's great for the soul.
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We opened with a scherzo movement of Tchaikovsky's Symphony No. 4 in F minor, Opus 36, presented by the Czech Philharmonic under Carl Baum. Next, the Divertimento in F for two oboes, bassoons, horns, and strings from Mozart's London Notebooks.

Neville Mariner conducted the Academy of St. Martin in the Fields in the Divertimento in F for two oboes, bassoons, horns, and strings from the London Notebooks by Mozart. Next, Modeste Grétry's Flute Concerto in C.

0: Soloist Mark Grauels performed with a European Union Chamber Orchestra under Dimitri Dimitriades in the Flute Concerto in C by Modeste Gretry. 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
1: It's funny, isn't it, how we all want justice, but only when it's meant to fall on someone else, not us. When we're wronged, we want God to act now. But when we're the ones in the wrong, we want him to wait, to understand, to give us time, to cut us some slack. Really? Hi, I'm Bernie Diamond, and welcome again to Fresh. That tension, mercy for me, justice for them, is as old as humanity itself. And it's exactly what sits behind one of the most striking statements in Scripture. Nahum chapter 1, verse 3. The Lord is patient, but he is also very powerful. The Lord will punish the guilty. He will not let them go free. He will use whirlwinds and storms to show his power. People walk on the dusty ground, but he walks on the clouds. That Old Testament prophet Nahum spoke those words to God's people about the mighty Assyrian Empire, a nation infamous for their cruelty and oppression. God had used Assyria to discipline his people before, but now he promised to allow the axe of justice to fall on them. He wasn't going to ignore their violence forever. And yet, in the same breath, Nahum reminds us that God is patient but powerful. He holds justice and mercy in perfect tension, something we struggle to do. Be honest, we rush to condemn others while excusing ourselves. But God doesn't play favorites. His justice is holy. His mercy is patient. So today, before you demand justice from God, stop and thank him for his mercy, because the same hand that judges evil also reaches out to forgive. That's God's word, fresh for you today. Friend, the love of God for you is more than words could ever say. 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He wants to transform your life. And that's why I'd so love to send you your fresh devotional message every day. 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

0: The Bible tells us that God sometimes uses the wicked to punish his disobedient people. But the good news is he doesn't stop there. Today on Truth for Life Weekend, Alistair Begg breaks down the prophecy of Habakkuk to see how the Lord gives his people hope even in devastation.
1: We begin reading at the second verse of Habakkuk chapter 2. Then the Lord replied, "Write down the revelation and make it plain on tablets so that a herald may run with it. For the revelation awaits an appointed time. It speaks of the end and will not prove false. Though it linger, wait for it. It will certainly come and will not delay. See, he is puffed up. His desires are not upright, but the righteous will live by his faith. Indeed, wine betrays him. He is arrogant and never at rest. Because he is as greedy as the grave, and like death is never satisfied, he gathers to himself all the nations and takes captive all the peoples. Will not all of them taunt him with ridicule and scorn, saying, 'Woe to him who piles up stolen goods and makes himself wealthy by extortion. How long must this go on? Will not your debtors suddenly arise? Will they not wake up and make you tremble? Then you will become their victim. Because you have plundered many nations, the people who are left will plunder you. For you have shed men's blood. You have destroyed lands and cities and everyone in them. Woe to him who builds his realm by unjust gain, to set his nest on high, to escape the clutches of ruin. You have plotted the ruin of many peoples, shaming your own house and forfeiting your life. The stones of the wall will cry out, and the

so that he can gaze on their naked bodies. You will be filled with shame instead of glory. Now it's your turn. Drink and be exposed. The cup from the Lord's right hand is coming round to you, and disgrace will cover your glory. The violence you have done to Lebanon will overwhelm you, and your destruction of animals will terrify you. For you have shed man's blood. You have destroyed lands and cities and everyone in them. Of what value is an idol, since a man has carved it, or an image that teaches lies? For he who makes it trusts in his own creation. He makes idols that cannot speak. Woe to him who says to wood, come to life, or to lifeless stone, wake up. Can it give guidance? It is covered with gold and silver. There is no breath in it. But the Lord is in his holy temple. Let all the earth be silent before him. Let us pray together. Our gracious God and loving Heavenly Father, we bow humbly in your presence, knowing that by the Holy Spirit you have promised to be with us as we gather in the name of your Son, the Lord Jesus Christ, our risen Savior and our ascended King. As we gather in his presence before the one who is Lord of all the nations and King over all the earth, we recognize tonight that as we represent in some measure the nations of the world, we do good to set an example to our world by being silent in your presence, by endeavoring to be still and to know that you are God. For our world is in turmoil. The earth groans and creaks. Man's inhumanity to man is unabated despite the passing of time. Empires of our world rise and crash into oblivion. Others emerge out of the ashes and reestablish themselves. And you, O God, breathe from heaven, and the things that man has erected topple and crumble. And men and women's hearts fail them on account of fear, causing them to make idols of their own contriving, to worship at shrines of their own making. And how, when Jesus moved amongst the people of his day and stood and looked on Jerusalem and grieved over it, how often he said, would I have gathered you as a hen gathers its chicks, but you would not come to me, if only you had known what makes for peace. And surely he looks upon the nations of the world today and says again the same. And you have charged your people with the good news of great joy for all the peoples, that there has been a Savior born who is Christ the Lord, and that all the expectation of the Old Testament has found its fulfillment in Jesus, the prophet and the priest and the king. And you have sent us out into all the world so that by the good news we proclaim and the good deeds that we do, we may see men and women turning from themselves to Jesus and finding in Christ all that they need and more besides. And so tonight, as we turn to the Bible, unless you are our teacher, then we are of all men and women most miserable. On our best day, we are unprofitable servants. We cannot do anything as we ought without your help. Therefore, come now and meet with us. Grant to us clarity so that there will be no obscurity of the truth that we read on the pages of the Bible. Grant to us a sense of conviction so that we won't read it like as if we were reading simply an ancient poem, but as it is the very Word of God. And convert our lives, O God, we pray. Bring them into conformity with your Son, Jesus.

0: with the truth of the Bible, for we ask it in Jesus' name. Amen. We have left Habakkuk standing at his watch in verse 1 of chapter 2, looking to see what God would say in response to his second complaint, waiting to discover the answer that God would provide. We began by noticing that Habakkuk was overwhelmed by the problem of the declension on the part of the people of God. They were tolerating that which God was opposed to, and Habakkuk had approached God and asked him why it was that he was tolerating this, and wondering how long it would be that such tolerance would last. In response, God had answered him in verse 5 of chapter 1, telling him, that is, telling his servant Habakkuk, that he was about to do something that he wouldn't believe, because he was raising up the Babylonians, or it may read Chaldeans in your version, he was raising up these people to take care of all of the injustice and oppression and disinterest in God that was marked by those who should have known better. That actually wasn't a terrific help to Habakkuk, as it turned out, because he couldn't handle the idea of God somehow or another choosing to use really bad people in order to deal with the problem of quite bad people. And as he works out his complaint through chapter 1 and to the end and to the beginning of chapter 2, he's really asking, is there going to be any end to the oppression now that is coming by way of the Babylonians? What answer is he going to receive to this complaint? And that is where we ended last time at the beginning of chapter 2. As he tries to come up with his own answer to the question, he finds that the issue is oppressive. In this respect, he's not unlike the psalmist who, on another day and in another set of circumstances, was confronted by the same kind of thing, only expressed differently. And for some of your research, you can read Psalm 73, and you will find it an important and a helpful parallel to what we're considering this evening. And there the psalmist says, I had almost lost my place in the living of life. My feet had almost gone out from under me because I envied the arrogant. And when I saw the prosperity of the wicked, and I saw that wicked people could continue being wicked and prosper at the same time, I just couldn't make sense of it. I couldn't understand why it would be that God would tolerate such a thing and why he would not intervene. And I'll leave you to read Psalm 73. It resolves towards the end of the chapter in much the same way as we will discover here. Now let me say to you again and quite forcibly that although all these events took place long ago and far away from here, they remain instructive for us, helping us to think along these lines. Remember that all of the scriptures, all of the Bible, is profitable for instruction and for correction and for reproof and for training in righteousness. Not all of the scriptures are as immediately and obviously applicable as some parts are, but we may be absolutely certain that there is nothing in the Bible that is extraneous, and that there is nothing that has been left out of the Bible that is necessary. And some of us who are reading through the New Testament in a year were confronted by the challenge of that when we did the genealogy of the life of Jesus just the other morning. And as I sat eating my cereal, I was tempted to skip all the way to the end of it saying, yeah. But I deliberately read it all the way through, just in order to remind myself of the fact that nothing is in there that is inconsequential or unnecessary. And when you come, for example, to this little prophecy, all these 650 or 700 years before Jesus, it is a helpful reminder to us that Christianity, that our Christian lives, are about something far more significant than just how everything relates to us. One of the great dangers that we face is to view the Christian life in distinctly private terms. To become a Christian is, of course, a personal thing, but it isn't a private thing. And in our experience of God's grace to us in Jesus, we discover that it opens up wide vistas to us in relationship to the world in which we live. So that for us to be genuinely Christian is to have our ears open to the cries of the needy, is to have our eyes open to the needs and challenges of our world. And any temptation that we may have to do in Austria at the time of the Second World War needs to be resisted in every way. What did Austria do in the Second World War? They developed as a nation a policy which they referred to as the policy of splendid isolation. Let the war go on all around us, but we will remain isolated from it. Some Christians that I meet have an approach to life which is exactly that. This is about me and about my awareness of Jesus and what he has done and accomplished and what it has, how it has affected me and so on. And it doesn't really have much relationship to the world beyond my little tiny world. But that will not do. That will not do. And tonight, if you're a Christian and you read the newspaper, as you should, then presumably you wonder, don't you, at the struggles in Zimbabwe. You wonder how a nation that is so phenomenally rich in natural resources can be in such an unbelievable shambles. Because you are a Christian, you have thoughts on that. Because you are a Christian, you respond to the circumstances in Burma in a way that you wouldn't were you not a Christian. And when you view the devastating state of affairs in mainland China, you respond as a Christian because your Christian life is far beyond the borders of your home and your heart. So that Christians, of all people, will be asking questions regarding justice and poverty and brutality and immorality as it works itself out in the kingdoms and empires of the world. And if we could find the justification for that nowhere else, then we have all the justification we need in a study of the minor prophets, of which Habakkuk is one. A far more detailed analysis of Habakkuk will be repaid if you endeavor to do it. Our approach in these evenings is about 40,000 feet flying by. I make no apology for it. I determined that this should be my approach, and I'm sticking to it. That's why we're going to the end of chapter 2. It won't take us a long time, but we will get there. I have 3 points. Number one, the Lord's answer. The Lord's answer. That is pretty easy to get to because it's actually written in the NIV. So I figure that's as good a start as any. Then the Lord replied, "Write my answer large and clear so that anyone can read it at a glance and run to tell others." Write it down. Now, what is he writing down? He's not writing down what is passing through his mind, because he may have a fertile imagination as well. The role of the prophet is not to say whatever comes to his fancy, but the role of the prophet is to declare the revelation of God. And the prophets were given direct supernatural revelation in order that they might speak forthrightly to their time and to their day, often not even understanding the depth nor the breadth of that which they conveyed. And that which has been given to us in the prophetic word, we now have more certain in the word of God inscripturated. So that always the people of God are listening to the revelation of God, the declaration, the manifestation of himself in his world and in his word and in his son. And this revelation, which is the answer to Habakkuk's question, God tells him, is marked by 4 things. Let me just point them out to you. Number one, write down the revelation, make it plain so that someone can run and read it. For the revelation, number one, awaits an appointed time. From Habakkuk's position, everything else is just going on as usual. And from his perspective, it just seems as though history is entirely cyclical. It looks as though it's going around and around and around. God says, no, I want you to write this down, write it down clear. What I am doing has an appointed time. I haven't disclosed the time to you, but I know what the time is. Trust me. Number two, it speaks of the end. Incidentally, the appointed time for the end of the Babylonians, we now know, was 539 BC when he raised up the Persians to come in and give the Babylonians their hiding. But you can read that in your history books. It awaits an appointed time. It speaks of the end. You'll see that there in verse 3. It will not prove false. And though it apparently lingers, wait for it, it will certainly come and will not delay. Now, Habakkuk has to take all of that as per God's word to him. And we could apply that, of course, in many ways and have benefit from considering its truth in relationship to all that still awaits the unfolding of God's purpose in terms of the end of time and the return of Jesus and so on. Now, in verses 4 and 5, he contrasts the righteous life, which is lived by faith, with the proud boasts and the activities that mark those who are puffed up and live for themselves. And this is a pretty difficult little section here, as it turns out, but the best I can do with it is this, that when he says, see, he is puffed up, he is puffed up. Either what we have is the epitome of the Babylonian, or if you like, the description of the ruler of the Babylonians as being emblematic of that entire people. He is puffed up. He's on the wrong track. He is betrayed by wine, or it may actually be wealth. Both words are similar in Hebrew, and the translators disagree over it. So let's just say both. The puffed up individual is betrayed both by wine and by wealth. He's arrogant, never at rest, greedy, dissatisfied, and he swallows nations whole. He just gobbles them all up as he goes. So from the Lord's answer, we turn to the Lord's judgment. The Lord's judgment. And the Lord's judgment is expressed in a succession of five woes. Woe. You may remember in Matthew chapter 23 that Jesus uses the same mechanism when he gives the Pharisees a jolly good ticking off. Woe to you, he says. You do this and you do that and you shouldn't. He's employing this Old Testament mechanism. And here in these five areas, he pictures people taunting the proud boasts of this apparently unconquerable force. Now, what I've done is I've just tried to give a heading to each of these five, and we daren't work our way through them. We'll be here long into tomorrow morning. And if you don't like my heading, get your own heading. All right? First of all, in verses 6 to 8, injustice. Woe to him who piles up stolen goods and makes himself wealthy by extortion. You have plundered, verse 8, many nations. In other words, he sounds out a woe to the nation that has conquered lands to which it has no moral right, that has gone and taken for itself something that doesn't belong to it. For whatever reason, usually on the strength of tyranny or the desire simply to have more than we have. Tempted to pile up stolen goods, guilty of dealing unfairly, being involved in extortion. You will find all of these words and notions in this little section, 6 to 8. And what he says is, what you've piled up will come down on your head. You thought it was a great idea to come in here and vanquish these people and plunder these people and take over everything and call it your own. Well, guess what? It'll come down and land on your head.
1: 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We'll hear the conclusion next weekend. Habakkuk's cry, How Long, O Lord, isn't unique to Old Testament days. It's just as familiar to us today. And we hope that this study of prophecy is helping you trust and wait on the Lord. 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It's simply titled A Study in Habakkuk. On our website, you can also check out a book we are currently recommending. 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Thanks for studying the Bible with us. Next weekend, we'll learn about God's promise to deal with wicked oppressors. The Bible teaching of Alistair Begg is furnished by Truth for Life, where the learning is for living.
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The harp of Carol McClure as we begin today's Sound of Majesty, and a tune that I imagine many of you will be familiar with, perhaps most of you. What a friend we have in Jesus, all our sins and griefs to bear. Well, welcome to the Sound of Majesty. I'm Greg Wheatley, and it's our privilege to have the next few moments ahead of us as we enjoy the music that we have for us today. Jesus, of course, was accused when he was on the earth of being a friend of sinners. His detractors meant that to be a detraction from him, a criticism. But Jesus, of course, is the friend of sinners. What a great irony. What they missed when they called him that. Certainly, Jesus is the friend of sinners. J. Wilbur Chapman wrote it this way: Jesus, what a friend for sinners. Jesus, lover of my soul. Friends may fail me, foes assail me. He, my Savior, makes me whole. Hallelujah, what a Savior. Hallelujah, what a friend. Saving, helping, keeping, loving, he is with me to the end. Great text of Jesus, what a friend for sinners. And what a wonderful thing to remind ourselves that he is the friend of sinners, going all the way as far as death on a cross to provide atonement for those who were his enemies. Let's hear What a Friend We Have in Jesus once more, this time with the text that you'll be able to think about and enjoy. This is the St. Olaf Choir doing it so well. What a Friend We Have in Jesus.

Be Thou My Vision, the guitar of Rodrigo Rodriguez, along with the City of Prague Philharmonic Orchestra. That's from a recording called My Father's World. Well, music next on The Sound of Majesty that you may have heard at some point. I don't think it's ranks among the most familiar of pieces, but you may have run into this at some point or another. The music is from Elizabeth Poston. The text is dating from 1784. It's really from, it's an anonymous poem from the collection of Joshua Smith in New Hampshire. And it has vivid imagery of Jesus Christ, the apple tree. Listen to a part of this text. The tree of life my soul hath seen, laden with fruit and always green. The trees of nature fruitless be compared with Christ, the apple tree. His beauty doth all things excel. By faith I know, but ne'er can tell the glory which I now can see in Jesus Christ, the apple tree. And then the poem goes on to talk about the weariness of life and the opportunity to sit down under this most wonderful of trees, Jesus Christ, the apple tree.

Sound of Majesty. Well, the selection we're going to hear next is rather out of the ordinary. It is a composition by contemporary composer John Taverner. Taverner was born in 1944. And if any of you follow Sirius or classical music, you probably know the name of John Taverner. Writes some very interesting music, particularly some of his choral music. The text we're about to hear is a very brief one. It simply reads this way: "As one who has slept, the Lord has risen, and rising he has saved us. Alleluia." This text really is written for Easter Saturday morning, in the worship of that morning, the worship order of Easter Saturday morning. The composer John Taverner writes this: "Christ has descended into Hades and trampled down death by death, and to those in the tomb he has given life. As one who has slept, the Lord has risen, and rising he has saved us. Alleluia."

0: as one who has slept. The Lord has risen, and rising he has saved us. Alleluia. The music of John Tavener, and we heard the Trinity Choir of Trinity Church in Boston. Fascinating, if you could listen closely enough, you would hear that is actually a setting for two choirs, one of them forming a sort of sustained background that makes for that haunting rendition. As One Who Has Slept, the music of John Tavener. We'll take this brief break and be back in just a moment.
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Christ is made the sure foundation, Christ the head and cornerstone. With that great hymn, we welcome you to this second portion of today's Sound of Majesty. Wonderful to have you with us. Reading from 1 Peter chapter 2, these words may be familiar to you.

beginning at verse 4, coming to him as to a living stone, rejected by men, but choice and precious in the sight of God. You also, as living stones, are being built up as a spiritual house for a holy priesthood, to offer up spiritual sacrifices acceptable to God through Jesus Christ. For this is contained in Scripture, "Behold, I lay in Zion a choice stone, a precious cornerstone, and he who believes in him shall not be disappointed." This precious value, then, is for you who believe. But for those who disbelieve, the stone which the builders rejected, this became the very cornerstone, and a stone of stumbling and a rock of offense. For they stumble because they are disobedient to the word, and to this doom they were also appointed. Jesus Christ, the stone laid in Zion, a sure foundation and cornerstone.

the West Coast Mennonite Chamber Choir, directed by Tony Funk. Come, ye disconsolate. Well, the music we'll hear next on The Sound of Majesty is from French composer Gabriel Fauré, and we're going to hear it sung in French by the Cambridge Singers. Let me give you the translation. A wonderful setting and a wonderful text as well. Word of God, one with the Most High, in whom alone we have our hope, everlasting light of heaven and earth, we break the silence of the peaceful night. Savior divine, cast your eyes upon us. Pour on us the fire of your mighty grace, that all hell may flee at the sound of your voice. Banish the slumber of a weary soul that brings forgetfulness of thy laws. O Christ, look with favor upon thy faithful people, now gathered here to praise you. Receive their hymns, offered to your endless glory. May they go forth, filled with thy gift.

The music of Gabriel Fauré, his Cantique de Jean Racine. We heard the Cambridge Singers, directed by John Rutter. Thanks again for listening. I'm Greg Wheatley. We'll see you again next time.

Our answer to this question will not only determine how we view the Bible and its importance in our lives, but also it will ultimately have an eternal impact on us. If the Bible is truly God's Word, then we should cherish it, study it, obey it, and ultimately trust it. If the Bible is the Word of God, then to dismiss

is the Word of God and not just a good book? What is unique about the Bible that sets it apart from all other religious books ever written? Is there any evidence that the Bible is truly God's Word? These are the types of questions that must be looked at if we are to seriously examine the biblical claim that the Bible is the very Word of God, divinely inspired, and totally sufficient for all matters of faith and practice. There can be no doubt about the fact that the Bible does claim to be the very Word of God. This is clearly seen in verses like 2 Timothy 3, verses 15 through 17, which say, "From childhood you have known the Holy Scriptures, which are able to make you wise for salvation through faith which is in Christ Jesus. All Scripture is given by inspiration of God, and is profitable for doctrine, for reproof, for correction, for instruction in righteousness, that the man of God may be complete, thoroughly equipped for every good work." In order to answer these questions, we must look at both the internal and external evidences that the Bible is truly God's Word. The internal evidences are those things internal to the Bible itself that testify to its divine origin. One of the first internal evidences that the Bible is truly God's Word is seen in its unity. Even though it is really 66 individual books written on three continents in three different languages over a period of approximately 1,500 years by more than 40 authors who came from many walks of life, the Bible remains one unified book from beginning to end without contradiction. This unity is unique from all other books and is evidence of the divine origin of the words as God moved men in such a way that they recorded His very words. Another of the internal evidences that indicate the Bible is truly God's Word is seen in the detailed prophecies contained within its pages. The Bible contains hundreds of detailed prophecies relating to the future of individual nations, including Israel, to the future of certain cities, to the future of mankind, and to the coming of one who would be the Messiah, the Savior of not only Israel, but of all who would believe in Him. Unlike the prophecies found in other religious books or those done by Nostradamus, the biblical prophecies are extremely detailed and have never failed to come true. There are over 300 prophecies concerning Jesus Christ in the Old Testament alone. Not only was it foretold where He would be born and what family He would come from, but also how He would die and that He would rise again on the third day. There is simply no logical way to explain the fulfilled prophecies in the Bible other than by divine origin. There is no other religious book with the extent or type of predictive prophecy that the Bible has. A third internal evidence of divine origin of the Bible is seen in its unique authority and power. While this evidence is more subjective than the first two internal evidences, it is no less a very powerful testimony of the divine origin of the Bible. The Bible has a unique authority that is unlike any other book ever written. This authority and power is best seen in the way countless lives have been transformed by reading the Bible. Drug addicts have been cured by it. Homosexuals have been set free by it. Derelicts and deadbeats have been transformed by it. Hardened criminals reformed by it. Sinners are rebuked by it. And hate has been turned to love by reading it. The Bible does possess a dynamic and transforming power that is only possible because it is truly God's Word. Besides the internal evidence that the Bible is truly God's Word, there are also external evidences that indicate the Bible is truly the Word of God. One of those evidences is the historicity of the Bible. Because the Bible details historical events, its truthfulness and accuracy is subject to verification like any other historical document. Through both archaeological evidences and other written documents, the historical accounts of the Bible have been proved time and time again to be accurate and true. In fact, all the archaeological and manuscript evidence supporting the Bible makes it the best documented book from the ancient world. The fact that the Bible accurately and truthfully records historically verifiable events is an indication of its truthfulness when dealing with religious subjects and doctrines, and helps substantiate its claim that it is the very Word of God. Another external evidence that the Bible is truly God's Word is the integrity of the human authors. As mentioned earlier, God used men from many walks of life to record His words to us. In studying the lives of these men, there is no good reason to believe that they were not honest and sincere men. Examining their lives and the fact that they were willing to die, often excruciating deaths, for what they believed in, it quickly becomes clear that these ordinary yet honest men truly believed that God had spoken to them. The men who wrote the New Testament, and many hundreds of other believers, 1 Corinthians 15, verse 6,
knew the truth.

0: their message because they had seen and spent time with Jesus Christ after he had risen from the dead. The transformation of seeing the risen Christ had a tremendous impact on these men. They went from hiding in fear to being willing to die for the message God had revealed to them. Their lives and deaths testify to the fact that the Bible truly is God's Word. A final external evidence that the Bible is truly God's Word is the indestructibility of the Bible. Because of its importance and its claim to be the very Word of God, the Bible has suffered more vicious attacks and attempts to destroy it than any other book in history. From early Roman emperors like Diocletian, through communist dictators, and on to modern-day atheists and agnostics, the Bible has withstood and outlasted all of its attackers and is still the most widely published book in the world today. Throughout time, skeptics have regarded the Bible as mythological, but archaeology has established it as historical. Opponents have attacked its teaching as primitive and outdated, but its moral and legal concepts and teachings have had a positive influence on societies and cultures throughout the world. It continues to be attacked by science, psychology, and political movements, and yet remains just as true and relevant today as it was when it was first written. It is a book that has transformed countless lives and cultures throughout the last 2,000 years. No matter how its opponents try to attack, destroy, or discredit it, the Bible remains just as strong, just as true, and just as relevant after the attacks as it was before. The accuracy which has been preserved despite every attempt to corrupt, attack, or destroy it is clear testimony to the fact that the Bible is truly God's Word. It should not surprise us that no matter how the Bible is attacked, it always comes out unchanged and unscathed. After all, Jesus said, "Heaven and earth will pass away, but my words will by no means pass away." Mark 13, verse 31. After looking at the evidence, one can say without a doubt, yes, the Bible is truly God's Word. This has been a presentation of God Questions Ministries, www.godquestions.org.
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There isn't much from the composer Pierre de Monchicourt recorded. That happens to be one of his secular songs. Let's see, A Long Time My Heart Has Been Languishing. However, you might remember 30 years ago, there was a recording made in Ghent with Paul Van Neville and the Huelgas Ensemble. It featured a young singer named Stephen McLeod. We've heard him with his ensemble, Le Angeli of Geneva, the Angels of Geneva, doing music of Josquin. He decided, though, to ask Paul Van Neville, since that recording is out of print and impossible to find, can he re-record the disc in its entirety and even reproduce Paul Van Neville's liner notes? Paul Van Neville said sure, and we have the results in our hands this week, right here on Millennium of Music. I'm Robert Aubrey Davis. Well, the primary work on this amazing recording back in 1996 and this brand new one is the Mass for the Feast of the Pentecost, the Missa Veni Sancte Spiritus. There are a number of the sacred motets of Monchicourt. Monchicourt himself was born around 1510 near the city of Arras in French Flanders, and winds up getting published in Paris as a young man. But the most important thing about him is he gets involved with the court of Philip II of Spain and eventually takes over the musical scene there. And it's an incredibly important story musically, and a lot of publishing came out of that. A lot of works survived by the hand of Pierre de Monchicourt. According to Stephen McLeod, he thinks he is an underrated composer and one that he has missed profoundly, and he very much wanted to recreate it. Our first set will give us the Kyrie and Gloria from the Missa Veni Sancte, and in between, one of the beautiful motets for the Blessed Virgin, O Virgo Virginum, Le Angeli of Geneva, and the man who thought this up, coming back to his youth 30 years ago, Stephen McLeod.

Well, this is a new recording of something we had on the program many decades ago with Paul von Neville and the Huelgas Ensemble. But this is the ensemble, the Angels Leangeli of Geneva, with Stephen McLeod, who got permission. He, as a young man, had his first experience singing polyphony and singing Renaissance music and recording with Paul von Neville, and it really did change the arc of his life. And what a great project this is, right here on Millennium of Music. I'm Robert Aubrey Davis. Well, there are more secular works on here. Oh, cruelté, oh, you know, cruel beauty who hath tortured my heart. Faute d'argent, you know that theme. Without money, life is miserable, so pay me now. This comes up extensively with almost anyone in the arts. There is one work Stephen McLeod chose that was not on the original. He, you know, CD was long, so he added a work for the St. Thomas Didymus, O Toma Didyma. But one of the remarkable pieces that Paul von Neville found and decided to record, if you're a fan and fascinated by the figure of Mary Magdalene, there is the motet, Maria Magdalene. And again, this is the ensemble, Leangeli of Geneva, conducted by Stephen McLeod.

0: recreating it 30 years later. Music of Pierre de Manchecourt, and again the ensemble, the Angels, L'Angeli of Geneva, this week on Millennium of Music. I'm Robert Aubrey Davis.
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0: I'm Robert Aubrey Davis. We'll be sure to have time to hear all the music on the recording, but let's hear as much as we can of the remnants of the beautiful Missa Veni Sancti Spiritus, including the Agnus Dei. And we have to hear the Regis Terrae, that is the beautiful Epiphany motet, as the kings all gather together to come to Judea and look for the Christ child. It is an amazing recording and a reconstruction of something from 30 years earlier, Pierre de Manchecourt, L'Angeli of Geneva, conducted by Stephen MacLeod.

0: Well, what a great project, and I commend it highly. This is the Ensemble Les Angelis of Geneva, conducted by Stephen MacLeod, who'd sung all those years ago with Paul Van Nevel and the Huelgas Ensemble in music of Pierre de Montchaucourt. For complete information, simply go to our website, millenniumofmusic.com. We're always very pleased when you do. Our technical director is Christopher Drummond. Over the program, this has been your producer and host. I'm Robert Aubrey Davis.
1: This is Max McLean. Centuries before John landed on Patmos and saw the revelation of the end of days, Daniel was also given a vision of the rapture. Revelation of John and the dream of Daniel give the same prophecy. Listen to the Bible from Daniel 7. Daniel said, "In my vision at night I looked, and there before me were the four winds of heaven churning up the great sea. Four great beasts, each different from the others, came up out of the sea. The first was like a lion, and it had the wings of an eagle. I watched until its wings were torn off, and it was lifted from the ground so that it stood on 2 feet like a man, and the heart of a man was given to it. And there before me was a second beast, which looked like a bear. It was raised up on one of its sides, and it had 3 ribs in its mouth between its teeth. It was told, 'Get up and eat your fill of flesh.' After that I looked, and there before me was another beast, one that looked like a leopard, and on its back it had 4 wings like those of a bird. This beast had 4 heads, and it was given authority to rule. After that in my vision at night I looked, and there before me was a 4th beast, terrifying and frightening and very powerful. It had large iron teeth. It crushed and devoured its victims and trampled underfoot whatever was left. It was different from all the former beasts, and it had 10 horns. While I was thinking about the horns, there before me was another horn, a little one, which came up among them, and 3 of the 1st horns were uprooted before it. This horn had eyes like the eyes of man and a mouth that spoke boastfully. As I looked, thrones were set in place, and the Ancient of Days took his seat. His clothing was as white as snow. The hair of his head was white like wool. His throne was flaming with fire, and its wheels were all ablaze. A river of fire was flowing, coming out from before him. Thousands upon thousands attended him. 10,000 times 10,000 stood before him. The court was seated, and the books were opened." From Daniel 7. Listen to the Bible. It's great for the soul.
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0: This is DZFE's Maestro Filipino, a focus for music with a connection to home. For this edition, I'm Tiffany. We have a lot packed into this program, and I want to get into it right away. The Philippine Philharmonic Orchestra's 42nd concert season, called Modulatio, opens this September 25. Music director Gregor Novak helms 8 concerts running through to April next year. They bring together cornerstone repertoire, the Emperor Concerto of Beethoven, his Eroica, Rachmaninoff's Piano Concerto No. 3, Ravel's Bolero, Berlioz's Symphonie Fantastique, with soloists from home and abroad. To name the first 4, pianist Martin Garcia Garcia, harpist Vian Ignacio, violinist Casey Galano, and pianist Mario Galliani. There will be a host of world and Asian premieres, notably of Jerry Dadap's Symphony No. 5, and conspicuously, of several works, once again, by Jeffrey Ching. The season, in fact, begins and ends with Ching works, and in this first half hour, Jeffrey joins me in a call from Berlin. Jeffrey, isn't it a privilege that any living composer is able to engage with an audience repeatedly over the course of a relatively short amount of time? What does that mean to you?
1: It means an enormous amount. I've built up a very exceptional personal and professional relationship with Gregor Novak. I can say we've become friends as well as colleagues with an exceptional level of mutual understanding and empathy. And I like it very much that he thinks of my role with the PPO very much like that of Haydn with the court of Esterházy back in the 18th century, which is to say, composers used to have nearly lifelong employment at a single court when they didn't choose to go freelance. I, of course, retain my freedom as a freelance composer. There are no churches or courts now that keep me tied down. I'm not restricted in any way or form, but I am expected to come up with a certain number of new works for every season of the PPO, at least while Gregor has some say in the matter. And it's a great honor for me. Sometimes I'm able to come up with completely new works, but I'm also able to offer works that have been done in Europe but not been premiered in Asia yet. So it's been a combination of world and Asian premieres since I started work with the PPO in late 2024.
0: Would you give me an overview of what is in store for this particular season?
1: Well, I have written a completely new work for the opening season concert on the 25th of September. So it will in fact be the opening work of the first concert. And it's called What Happens in Every Classical Piece, Explained in 15 Minutes. So I'll say a bit more about that in 15 minutes or less in a little while. In the new year, I have an existing work included in the program. That will be on the 15th of January, 2027, if I'm not mistaken. It's a sequel to the excerpts from my opera Frankenstein, which the PPO already premiered in 2025. So this is a kind of second suite, just like there are 2 Carmen suites and 2 Daphnis and Chloe suites. So here's a second Frankenstein suite, and it will include a tenor aria, which Irvin Lumawag will be singing the solo part of, and 2 orchestral numbers, which I can say a little bit more about. They are purely mathematical constructions of a kind I don't always experiment with in my pieces. Then I have a work in the closing concert of the season. That's in April 2027, which might very well already be in the reopened main theater of the CCP, keeping fingers crossed. And those will be my completions of the unfinished movements from Mozart's Requiem fragment. Everyone knows he didn't live to finish it, and it is substantially finished by his student, Süssmayr, but there are 2 sections which Süssmayr didn't really develop on a scale commensurate with a Requiem as a whole, and I have attempted to produce my own versions of these fragments.
0: But you have presented to Manila some form of repurposing of Mozart's Requiem material already.
1: Well, that's right. Mozart and I have a history. We go back quite a long way. Mozart left several fragments. He was really unstoppable when he wasn't working on commissions and he had a little spare time. He'd immediately begin a new piece that nobody but himself particularly wanted. It was just something his creative energies absolutely needed to express themselves in. Then something else would come along and he'd drop the fragment, the insipid he had begun. And we are left with dozens of these beautiful beginnings that go nowhere. I have completed a few of them. The Requiem fragment is in a category of its own. It was a work he fully intended to finish. It was a commission, and only illness, the last fatal illness, cut it short. And it has come down to us, as you know, in a form completed by Franz Xaver Süssmayr. And it is an excellent piece of work. Whatever the musicologists say who attempt to do something better, none of them, none of us, can claim to have been there at Mozart's bedside discussing Mozart's plans for his last work with him himself. So that's important. That's an important distinction. Now, I have already premiered in Manila and subsequently in Berlin a chamber requiem, a work called Chamber Requiem. And that is a much larger version of the Mozart Requiem with huge insertions of Qing material, which are unrelated to the fragment Mozart left us. There I included already two versions of these Mozart fragments, but in a chamber transcription. So the scoring there is for just two singers, solo singers, and six players. What we will be hearing with the PPO in April is the full instrumentation, the full scoring with chorus, four soloists, and full orchestra.
0: Now, I don't want to spoil that conversation because we will come back round to the Requiem completion later on in the season. About the Frankenstein Suite, out of the many things you could have put forward for this season, why did you think to return to your opera Frankenstein for another suite?
1: That's a question I will enjoy answering because it does touch on something of my general compositional aesthetic. I think a composer in the 21st century is already kind of a postmodern, if not a post-postmodern creature. I live in Germany where we are still stuck in a kind of modernist dogmatism. But at the same time, the many younger composers here, as everywhere else, are kind of moving on from the idea that music since the Second World War can only be angry, dissonant, atonal music. There's a room for music of this kind, just as there's a room for music of just about every kind, except, if I may say so, stupid pop music and mindless musicals. So, music of any complexity, from any period, from any country, from any culture, is interesting. I think a composer nowadays is not like a composer like Haydn, whom we were just speaking of, a composer from one time and one place. In Haydn's case, a very small place in Eastern Europe, the country estate of this Hungarian prince. And it was a shock for him to discover one day that he had an international reputation. But international did not mean Beijing or Tokyo. It meant London, you know, which was a stormy channel crossing in those days. So nowadays, international truly means that. And one composer is already in himself a kind of microcosm of everything that has happened in the history of music, as well as in as many musical cultures of the world as his personality can encompass. In any one PPO season, I like to offer a cross-section of what my work has been about. So in the very first concert of the season, as I mentioned, a piece called What Happens in Every Classical Piece, explained in 15 minutes, I offer a work of pure, I would even say distilled, highly compressed, quintessential classicism, right? Now, precisely in order to create the greatest possible contrast to that, I chose two extremely dissonant and atonal movements from the score of my opera Frankenstein. These are works which express nothing. They are only mathematical representations in sound of certain natural phenomena. So the first of the three pieces in the Frankenstein suite, the second Frankenstein suite, represents the formula that all students of physics know, which is the rate of acceleration for an object to fall from a given height. An experiment that goes all the way back to Galileo and the Leaning Tower of Pisa, as all students of history of science know. Then there's this beautiful, expressive, romantic aria for the tenor, which is based on a poem of Shelley. Shelley was the husband, future husband of the brilliant girl who was still then Mary Godwin, the author of Frankenstein. She wrote this, you have to remember, when she was just a teenager. I also include in the suite this aspect of the novel, which is not just the cold numerical world of nature, but also this tender, warm, early romantic Biedermeier sensibility. But I conclude with a third piece, which mirrors the first.
0: Mm-hmm.
1: And this is now based on the periodic table. So we move from physics to chemistry. We have 118 known elements in the periodic table now, but we don't have 118 notes in a chromatic scale. We can divide the 12 notes of the chromatic scale into quarter tones, so we would then get 24 times two, because you have major and minor, right, the scales. So you would have not only a B-flat major and B-flat minor, but B-quarter flat major and B-quarter flat minor. But 48 is still not 118. So I devised for this particular movement a reduction, a methodical reduction of the periodic table to just the 48 I needed for my pitches. How do I arrive at 48? Well, we have only, I think it's 23 elements that were known to chemists at the end of the 18th century, the time that Mary Godwin was growing up. And these are in a famous book on chemistry by Lavoisier, the poor French aristocrat who was guillotined, but was a brilliant chemist. There's a famous portrait of him with his wife, with his peruke, his silk stockings. Poor Aristo, who lost his head, and a very brilliant head it was. And then we add to those 25 elements that were then discovered after his death, were currently known in the early 19th century, when the novel Frankenstein was written. So by this rather contrived means, I reduce 118 to the 48 elements I need to create pitch equivalents to the known chemical world of Mary Godwin's time.
0: I find it quite interesting that normally when we say that nature inspires or is worked into music as a concept, I suppose the layperson would normally think of twittering birds, something very relaxing, melodious, and even sentimental, but you've chosen to highlight something quite, as you say, indifferent and mathematical.
1: Why That's right. Well, this is the literary inspiration of Frankenstein. It is the role that nature plays in Mary Godwin, well, we now say Mary Shelley's novel Frankenstein. Nature does stand for a world that is hostile and uncomforting. The author wanted to create an extreme contradistinction between Victor's family life, which is totally Swiss and bourgeois and seemingly insulated from all possible disaster, and two other worlds which are hostile to him in different ways. The world of the creature that he makes, which is a criminal world, not at the outset, but eventually a psychopathic world. And this creature systematically sets out to destroy everything dear to Victor, his creator. And then you have this third world, which is very important. It's a third protagonist in the novel, the world of nature. And if you've been to the Swiss Alps, and I did make a special trip there about 10 years ago because I was already planning Frankenstein and I wanted to experience for myself these impressions that are described in the novel. These were journeys that Mary and Shelley undertook around about the time the novel was written. It's a cold, inhospitable, absolutely forbidding place. The so-called Mer de Glace, the Sea of Ice. I stood there. You have to imagine this scene in the novel where suddenly out of nowhere, the monster appears on the Sea of Ice. And you feel that the monster and the world of nature have become one in their opposition to Victor's interests.
0: Mm-hmm.
1: Even though the monster, in a way, stands outside nature, he

0: turns on its head the traditional role that nature has played as an inspiration for beautiful poetry and images, right, in human civilization from China to Europe. And this happens also at the end of the novel, where Victor meets his end in the Arctic Sea. This is also nature, but not beautiful, pretty, sentimental nature, but harsh, and joining forces with a monster to be an inimical force against humanity. So I think it's the specific context of the novel that made me approach nature in this way.
1: And nature being almost a protagonist by
0: Yes.
1: itself is very much a romantic concept.
0: That's right. That's right.
1: Tell me something about the music that Irv Lumaug will be singing.
0: It's a wonderful poem by Shelley's called Mutability. I'll read a few lines from it to you, if I may. It starts with these words, which bring us back to the gentle, soothing imagery of nature, as the romantic poets understood it. We are as clouds that veil the midnight moon. So this is very beautiful and picturesque. But at the same time, Tiffany, you know, the romantics were very aware of, they were starting to explore the darker side of human nature, and they saw this also reflected in physical nature. So Shelley then goes on to say, we rest, a dream has power to poison sleep. We rise, wandering thought pollutes the day. So in other words, these beautiful images of nature that mirror these more positive and life-enhancing moods within us can change into their very opposite. And this is exactly, you could say, of a piece with the mood of Mary Shelley's novel. And it ends with these words, embrace fond woe or cast our cares away. It is the same, for be it joy or sorrow, the path of its departure still is free. Man's yesterday may ne'er be like his morrow, naught may endure but mutability. In other words, the only constant thing in life, in nature, in the universe, is inconstancy, is mutability. So I try to find in the orchestral accompaniment to this aria a musical equivalent to the here the verbal description of mutability and constant change. I wonder if you have, you do everything on DZFE. You must have at some point or other broadcast the music of that forgotten master, Louis Spohr.
1: Especially during drive time in the morning.
0: Oh, good heavens. Well, yes, Spohr is very nice, I'm sure, to drive to. He's quite a serious composer whom it's also worthwhile sitting down to listen to attentively. I'm a great admirer of Spohr. He has his detractors. Spohr was an exact contemporary of Mary Shelley and Percy Bysshe Shelley's lives, and contemporary also of other great composers, more famous now than himself, people like Beethoven and Schubert, for example. But I wanted to choose a kind of musical emblem for the world of Mary Shelley's novel. I wanted to find something to stand for Victor's bourgeois world, set in the bourgeois society of Geneva. We have to remember that actually, although the novel was written, it is written in English by an English author, the mother tongue of its characters, including the monster, is French. They are Swiss French, and the monster is always hiding in the environs of Geneva. That's where his first murder takes place. And yet Victor has a German surname, Frankenstein. I think there was a German ambassador to England during the Second World War with the surname Frankenstein. So it's an historic and actual name. So you have this idea of both the bourgeois Swiss setting of the novel, but also the very important Gothic color that comes from the rediscovery of Gothic civilization in the late 18th and early 19th centuries. So hence, I think, of a German, at least a German-sounding surname. Yeah, so where were we? I needed a musical emblem for this period, early Romantic, somewhat Gothic, and to convey this darkness of the neo-Gothic, I thought a composer whose language is somewhat chromatic, and Spohr is really correctly understood to be the missing link between Mozart's chromatic language and Wagner. Like, we don't fully understand how European music moved from the Rococo, from this high classical style of Mozart, to the complete, almost total chromaticism of Wagner, which is already the direct ancestor of atonal music. So Spohr is the missing link. He's historically very important as a harmonist. At the same time, he's not very well known to the general listener. And this was important to me, that I could work with a composer whose material was relatively unfamiliar. If I show Schubert, for example, everyone would immediately spot the Schubert isms in the score. So we have the cold mathematical world of nature, that's on the one hand, and at the opposite extreme, this Spohr-inspired language to stand for Victor's bourgeois background. And in the middle is the world of the monster, which is a cross, actually, between these two worlds.
1: Now, Jeffrey, bring us back to the first concert of the season. Frankenstein is quite the polar opposite from the work that will be premiering this coming September 25.
0: That's right.
1: And you have a very different point of origin as well. We're going from gothic monsters to Marvel.
0: Well, I don't know very much about the Marvel films. There were a lot of Marvel comic books lying around when I was growing up, but the films based on them is a new subculture of our time, and all the young people know it. And consequently, there are a lot of YouTube clips explaining the background of these characters. And some of them have a cute, somewhat show-offy aspect to them. So, for example, someone undertakes to name all the Marvel characters in 15 minutes, and there are like 182 of them. There's also one called How the Marvel Characters Got Their Powers, explained in 15 minutes. I think this guy didn't finish in 15 minutes and he had to create a second clip called How They All Got Their Powers in 10 minutes. So he had to add, he needed 25 minutes altogether. I thought this is very interesting. This is exactly a typical product of our short attention span era. And in a way, if you've already seen the films, let's say two or three times, then you just enjoy this kind of YouTube clip as a refresher. You probably know everything that's in it already. And it's fun to see somebody else go through everything at, shall we say, warp speed. So I thought, let's do a warp speed version of every classical piece that has ever been done. And this is not so difficult to do as you might imagine, because there's such a thing as sonata form. The minuet is a fixed form. The fugue is a fixed form. And basically, every classical piece, however extraordinary the individuality and the creative genius of its creator, does very similar things. And also, every classical piece has huge stretches of repeats. Music in those days was conceived of as very much like an extension of architecture, right? A building is symmetrical. You don't have just one post holding the whole building up, you have several. But the posts have to be arranged symmetrically, and so on and so forth. So, I mean, there's this wonderful building by Christopher Wren in London, which doesn't need pillars to hold it up. But it made the people who commissioned it nervous. So he put in pillars which are purely decorative, but structurally, the building doesn't need them. Now, structurally, classical music needs repeats. These pillars are not imaginary supports. The whole thing stands or falls by the elegant proportions with which these supporting pillars are arranged. That means that whether the work is half an hour long, to give a conservative estimate for the shorter classical pieces, or an hour and a half, which is what you get when you get to Mahler, they all more or less follow certain guardrails, right? They move along the same tracks. And we know what they are. We've heard so much music, we know it all. And I thought it might be fun to give a kind of crash course in what classical music does, squish it all into 15 minutes. The whole thing that a symphony requires, a slow introduction, an allegro, a slow movement, kind of minuet, right? And a finale. Okay, so these five things, it's all there in 15 minutes. You don't need more time. And the substance of what classical symphonies do, it's all there. But of course, in order to achieve this concision, I have to leave out the repeats. But we are so well attuned to what classical music does that, in a sense, we don't need these repeats anymore. And I purposely put this piece in a program that is heavily overwhelmingly classical, because it will be followed by Beethoven's Emperor Concerto. Concertos have even more repeats than symphonies, because whatever the orchestra does, the soloist has to repeat, in his own way, in his own virtuosic way. And then in the second half, a very interesting work for us in Manila, the Asian premiere of Czerny's Sixth Symphony. Czerny was Beethoven's pupil. There he is in the middle of the 19th century, still writing works in the Beethovenian tradition when the rest of Europe had moved on, sort of, to heavier romantic stuff. So Czerny is a very interesting composer, very fine, a musical craftsman with his own language. But this is a very late example, historically speaking, of the same thing, of the classical symphony being put through its paces, the repeats, the development, the symmetrical recapitulations, all this kind of thing. So what do I do in my 15-minute version? I leave out most of the repeats, because when you hear it once, you've sort of you've heard it all. And when a repeat seems about to happen, I turn it into another development, and then it sort of shifts to something else. You hear a theme come back, and instead of hearing it complete, it's cut short. And then there's a slow movement where everything only happens once. Then there's a minuet where, again, there's no trio, and the minuet doesn't come back after the trio because there is no trio. You hear it just once. And I make it a kind of ghost of a minuet. I put the solo quartet that plays it somewhere off stage. Only the finale has more or less full-blown repeats, but there's something wrong with it as well, because when the first theme comes back after a very long and complex development, it's in the wrong key. And it needs another development to get back to the right key. And then you find that the second theme has been dropped altogether because you've heard it enough. So this is how this complete symphony can happen in just 15 minutes. I hope the audience enjoys it for what it is.
1: It seems a more ambitious exercise than putting all the Marvel powers into a 15-minute video. You call this work a crash course. Do you, in fact, hope to enlighten
0: Yes.
1: the audience in some way regarding the craft of classical music, or perhaps this is a cheeky way of revealing the trickery behind it?
0: Well, there's little left now that is not already widely known by anybody who's heard the basic minimum of classical pieces. I think the listener soon grasps the logic of a piece, and he applies what he hears from one piece to the next, And this is the interesting thing. It is a language, it is a grammar. But besides that, there is a subtitle, What Happens in Every Classical Piece Explained in 15 Minutes. It's also called a sinfonietina on GC. Now, sinfonietta is a small symphony, and a sinfonietina is a cute little teeny weeny symphony. And it is indeed built on just two notes. It's a note's G and a note C. It's a falling perfect fifth. So this is kind of the absolute reduction of what classical music can do. You can build a piece on two notes, and you'll always hear these two notes fitted in somewhere in different keys. It's distorted, it's speeded up, it's slowed down, and then it's combined with other themes, sort of in the background. I think this is fun. It kind of opens the doors of the composer's workshop. And this is a fun thing. This is a fun thing for the listener to experience. Composers shouldn't always think of themselves as priestcraft, you could say, occult powers. We're not Marvel heroes. There's a basic grammar that you learn just like writing an essay or a sonnet in school. These are basic things every composer should know, even today. And I hope it's an encouragement to composers of our time, not to go for easy solutions and quick successes, but to go back to the drawing board, so to say, and learn their craft from its absolute foundations, just like Bach and Mozart and Haydn and Spohr and Czerny all had to. But the trickery is important too, the element of magic. I mean, when you go to see a magic show, you don't really want to know how it's all done. It's fun to discover it at some point, but you also occasionally, and maybe for the most part, want to experience it as pure mysticism. And that's okay too.

composer Jeffrey Ching. And once again, the Ching piece that debuts in the season opener of the PPO is What Happens in Every Classical Piece Explained in 15 Minutes, or the Sinfoniatina on GC for Mozart Orchestra. For the second Frankenstein suite, we'll have to wait till January. Alongside the Sinfoniatina on the first program are Carl Czerny's Symphony No. 6 in G minor, making its Asian premiere some 172 years after its writing, and Beethoven's Piano Concerto No. 5, The Emperor, featuring pianist Martin Garcia Garcia. The Spanish pianist won first prize at the 2021 Cleveland International Piano Competition and third prize at the International Chopin Piano Competition that same year. Concert 1 of the PPO's 42nd concert season is Da Capo, September 25, 7:30 p.m. at the Samsung Performing Arts Theater in Circuit Makati. Tickets are available through Ticket World. For more details, visit the Philippine Philharmonic Orchestra on Facebook. Up ahead, we celebrate the most recently named National Artist for Music. Alfredo Buenaventura directs the PPO in his own violin concerto, La Cambini, on the other side of the break. Meanwhile, an excerpt from the Czerny Symphony, Gregor Novak directing the SWR Kaiserslautern Radio Orchestra. I'm Tiffany for DZFE's Maestro Filipino. Be right back.

0: Have you ever gone to a party when you had a serious problem on your mind? You tried to chit-chat in a friendly way with the people who were there, but all the time you were talking, your heart was aching. The people at the party all seemed to have their lives under control, pretty carefree, no pressing problems, at least none that you could tell. Maybe you started to share your heart just a little with someone, but the person quickly changed the subject before you had a chance to divulge what was really bothering you. She wanted to talk about herself and her interests, so you clammed up and pretended that nothing was wrong. Though you would never have done it, you wanted to cry out, "Stop, I'm hurting. Can anyone help? Or does anyone even care?" Surrounded by people, you felt all alone because no one was interested in listening. If you are a man, you probably just stuffed the problem deeper inside and acted as if it didn't exist. If you are a woman, you may have cried yourself to sleep that night. Man or woman, what you needed is exactly what God will do for you. The psalmist wrote, "You hear me, O Lord, the desire of the afflicted. You encourage them and you listen to their cry." God listens. He doesn't interrupt when you pour out your heart to Him. He doesn't pay attention half-heartedly because He has other things on His mind. In fact, He has all the time of eternity to listen to you. And He will encourage you. As you pour out your heart to Him, He will say to you, as He did to His disciples when He was here on earth, "Take courage, it is I, do not be afraid." Why don't you bow your heart in prayer to Him right now? The God who cares for you will listen. He promised.
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and dahlias. He won the Republic Cultural Heritage Award twice, in 1964 for his opera Maria Makiling, and in 1972 for his Kayumanggi Symphony. We turn now to his violin concerto in E minor, La Cambini, recorded in 1986, while Buenaventura was Dean of Music at the Conservatory of Centro Escolar University, a post he held for 30 years. He conducts a Philippine Philharmonic Orchestra, and the soloist is violinist Carmencita Lozada.

violinist Carmencita Lozada, and the Philippine Philharmonic Orchestra under Alfredo Buenaventura. In Buenaventura's violin concerto in E minor, La Cambini, one of his many celebrated works prior to being named National Artist for Music earlier this September. That's all for this Maestro Filipino, DZFE's weekly feature for local classical music, musicians, and music making. Each episode airs Saturday at noon and replays several times throughout the week. Segments can be revisited as podcasts on our SoundCloud or Spotify channel. I hope you enjoyed today's episode. This is Tiffany, thanking you.

0: When movies switch back and forth in time, a caption on the screen will usually say something like 20 years later. The Book of Ezra doesn't quite do that, but it does use the reigns of kings to signal transitions in time. Hey, thanks for connecting with Today in the Word, Moody Bible Institute's daily devotional. And if we haven't met yet, I'm John Gager, trusting your day is going well. Chapter 6 of Ezra ends in 515 BC with the completion of the temple. Chapter 7 opens nearly 60 years later, during the reign of Artaxerxes, king of Persia. The author introduces us to Ezra, the godly scribe who returns to Jerusalem to teach God's people. We then read the genealogy of Ezra, whose lineage traces back to the first high priest, Aaron. We also see a few familiar names. Hilkiah was the priest who ministered during Josiah's reign when the Book of the Law was rediscovered and revival broke out in Judah. Phinehas was the famous Levite who defended God's name in the wilderness. Ezra had a heritage to be proud of. We read that priests, Levites, musicians, gatekeepers, and temple servants came to Jerusalem with Ezra. Most importantly, today in the Word, we read in Ezra 7, verse 6, the hand of the Lord his God was on Ezra. And that same message is repeated in verse 9, the gracious hand of his God was on him. Wouldn't that be a great thing to be said about you? Well, Ezra was just what the people needed. He was a faithful priest who was devoted to learning God's word. This appointed man of God could teach them to follow God with their whole hearts. Boy, that's what I want. What about you? To follow God with your whole heart? That's the whole aim of the Christian life, right? Hey, our website is todayintheword.org. Todayintheword.org.
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2: I'm Elliot Forrest, and it is my pleasure to welcome you to the next broadcast of the radio series from the Chamber Music Society of Lincoln Center, David Finkel and Wuhan Artistic Directors. Now in its 56th season, the Chamber Music Society is one of the world's leading chamber music presenters. From its home in New York's Alice Tully Hall, on tour and on recordings, the Chamber Music Society delivers dazzling performances by virtuosic musicians to countless devoted listeners. We'll enjoy a feast of exquisite wind works on today's program, including transporting quintets by Jacques Ibert and Paul Tafanel, and the witty, wise nonet for winds and strings by Bohuslav Martinu. We spoke with David Finkel, co-artistic director of the Chamber Music Society, about the varied wind works featured on this program.
3: On today's broadcast, we put a spotlight on the woodwind quintet, the special combination of flute, oboe, clarinet, bassoon, and horn. Composers had experimented with different combinations of these instruments in chamber music for much of the 18th century. But it was Anton Reicha, an early Romantic Paris-based Czech composer, flutist, and pedagogue, who consolidated these five instruments as a coherent ensemble with the dozens of works he wrote for this combination. Reicha was a skilled teacher to many great composers of the 19th century, and through his efforts, knowledge of the wind quintet's potential spread across Europe. The second work we hear on today's broadcast, the 1876 Quintet in G Minor by French flutist Paul Tafanel, is a perfect example of high romantic wind quintet writing. Over the course of three stirring movements, Tafanel combines the frolicking, spirited lightness of earlier wind quintets with a sense of drama and harmonic progression that brings to mind the contemporaneous symphonic writing of Johannes Brahms. Unlike more homogeneous ensembles like the string quartet, the mechanisms for sound production across the five instruments in a woodwind quintet are very different. Though the ensemble can make a wonderful blended choral sound, each instrument is also able to pop out in a totally unique way. In the 20th century, many composers began to embrace the great diversity of timbres found in the wind quintet. In the first work featured on today's program, three short pieces for wind quintet by French composer Jacques Ibert from 1930. The composer writes appealing tonal music with a bustling, somewhat chaotic quality that speaks to his life in the turbulent 20th century. The instruments all present different characters who take on contrasting roles in an engaging, effervescent story. The second piece in the collection features a sublime flute and clarinet duet, and the finale is a playful dance that one could imagine hearing in a Paris music hall. To close the program, we'll hear a woodwind quintet join forces with four string players for Bohuslav Martinu's Nonet for Strings. It's one of his very last pieces, and, like much of his music, features a beguiling blend of humor and sincere feeling. Mixed wind string groups, and especially ensembles like this one, in which the winds outnumber the strings, have inherent instrumental balance challenges. Wind and brass instruments can be loud. Luckily, Martinu orchestrates his nonet in an artful manner that allows every voice to come through. It doesn't hurt that, in this performance, you'll hear wonderful, sensitive musicianship from our CMS wind players, and of course, our string players can also hold their own. The combination is spectacular and provides an exciting finish to this celebration of winds.
2: Thank you, David. The program begins with a short piece that Jacques Ibert wrote for wind quintet in 1930. His three short pieces are typical of his delightful style, and they speak to the energy and rambunctious spirit of the 1920s in Paris. Now, from the Chamber Music Society of Lincoln Center, here are Soyeon Kim, flutist, Stephen Taylor, oboe, Tommaso Longwich, clarinetist, Mark Goldberg, bassoon, Eric Reed, horn, with three short pieces for Wind Quintet by Jacques Ibert.

We just heard Soyeon Kim flute, Stephen Taylor oboe, Tommaso Longwich clarinet, Mark Goldberg bassoon, Eric Reed horn, all playing three short pieces for Wind Quintet by Jocky Bear in a performance from the Chamber Music Society of Lincoln Center. We've got another Wind Quintet coming up in a moment on this Chamber Music Society broadcast. It's music by Paul Tafanel, a late romantic flutist and composer, who later in his life became a very important flute pedagogue at the Paris Conservatory. He wrote his Wind Quintet in 1876 so he could submit it to a composing competition, which he won with little debate. Now we'll hear it. From the Chamber Music Society of Lincoln Center, here are Damari McGill flute, Yuri Valentin oboe, Romy de Guise-Langlois clarinetist, Elena Katz bassoon, and Hugo Valverde horn, with the Wind Quintet in G minor by Paul Tafanel.

0: We just heard the music of Paul Tafanel, his Wind Quintet in G minor, performed by Damari McGill, flute, Yuri Valentin, oboe, Romy de Gislingois, clarinet, Elena Katz, bassoon, and Hugo Valverde, horn, from the Chamber Music Society of Lincoln Center on the WFMT Radio Network.
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0: I'm Elliot Forrest. On the second half of this program, we'll hear the whimsical nonet for Winds and Strings by Bohuslav Martineau. We spoke with horn player David Bird Morrow about what makes this a unique piece in the chamber music repertoire.
1: When you're listening to Martineau's nonet, one thing that, you know, now that I think about it, that's really special is that it tells a complete story in actually a relatively short period of time. You're taken through a pretty large arc of character and mood throughout each movement, and every instrument has a say. He uses the instruments really well. You know, it's elegant the way that the economy of, you know, it's never too heavy, never too chaotic. It's always very clear, the music that he's getting across, which is, it's no small feat when you have that much potential noise.
0: Thank you, David. We'll listen for those elegantly balanced lines in this piece of large ensemble chamber music. From the Chamber Music Society of Lincoln Center, here are Tara Helen O'Connor, flute, James Austin Smith, oboe, Sebastian Manns, clarinet, Mark Goldberg, bassoon, David Bird Morrow, horn, Alexander Sitkovetsky, violinist, Paul Neubauer, violist, Dimitri Atapin, cellist, and Blake Hinson, double bass, with the nonet for Winds and Strings by Bohuslav Martineau.

We just heard the Nonet for Winds and Strings by Bohuslav Martineau in a performance from the Chamber Music Society of Lincoln Center. That concludes our program for today. 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We'll hear a collection of diverse works by 20th and 21st century American composers, including a serene vocalese.

is by Andre Previn. Wynton Marsalis's New Orleans-inspired string quartet at the Octoroon Balls, and the stirring string quartet number 2 by John Adams. Here's a preview.

0: Just a sample of the music you'll hear on next week's broadcast. I'm Elliot Forrest. Thanks so much for listening. 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

Guitarist Sharon Isbin performed Agustin Barrios Mangore's Waltz Opus 8 No. 4. Next, Biagio Marini's Passacaglia a Quattro in Sol Minore Opus 22, followed by Lili Boulanger's Cortège.

You heard Lili Boulanger's Cortège, presented by Joseph Roche on violin and Paul Fried on piano. Before that, we heard Biagio Marini's Passacaglia a Quattro in Sol Minore Opus 22, presented by Europa Galante under Fabio Biondi. Next, Beethoven's 11 Bagatelles Opus 119.

Pianist Alfred Brendel performed Beethoven's 11 Bagatelles, Opus 119. We turn now to winter landscape from Frederick Delius's North Country Sketches.

0: Vernon Handley conducted the Ulster Orchestra in Winter Landscape from Frederick Delius's North Country Sketches. 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
1: The Apostle Paul tells us that true godly love is patient. Another word for that is long-suffering. Sometimes in a marriage, a mate is called to suffer long. That's what my friend Dorothy has learned.
2: When I had been married about 20 years, many people said I should get a divorce. And I said, that's not God's way. So I went home and I prayed every day. Every morning I said, Lord, love my husband through me.
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Welcome back to Gallery. Even before Dvorak was invited to America to help establish a national school of music for that country, American composers had already begun carving a path. George Whitfield Chadwick wrote his symphonic sketches between 1895 and 1904, fusing European influence in what he perceived as a distinctive American musical voice. The programmatic symphonic sketches are made up of four movements: Jubilee, Noel, Hobgoblin, and a Vagram Ballad. Naima Yerby leads the Detroit Symphony Orchestra.

0: Nima Yerby conducted the Detroit Symphony Orchestra and George Whitfield Chadwick Symphonic Sketches. And with that, another broadcast day reaches its close. Thank you for keeping us company through these evening hours. From all of us here at DZFE, I'm Julia, wishing you a restful night and fresh strength for tomorrow. 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

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DZFE can also be heard through channel 314 on Signal TV in partnership with Signal TV Incorporated. 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

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Electronics and Communications Engineer Joaquin Aliga Jr., ECE 001-1597. 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

Reading from Daily Portions from the writings of J.C. Philpott for September 21. We are here for only a moment, sojourners and strangers in the land as our ancestors were before us. Our days on earth are like a shadow, gone so soon without a trace. 1 Chronicles 29:15. If you possess the faith of Abraham, Isaac, and Jacob, you, like them, confess that you are a stranger, and your confession springs out of a believing heart and a feeling experience. You feel yourself a stranger in this ungodly world. It is not your element. It is not your home. You are in it during God's appointed time, but you wander up and down this world a stranger to its company, a stranger to its maxims, a stranger to its fashions, a stranger to its principles, a stranger to its motives, a stranger to its lusts, its inclinations, and all in which this world moves as in its native element. Grace has separated you by God's sovereign power, that though you are in the world, you are not of it. I can tell you plainly, if you are at home in the world, if the things of time and sense are your element, if you feel one with the company of the world, the maxims of the world, the fashions of the world, and the principles of the world, grace has not reached your heart. The faith of God's elect does not dwell in your bosom. The first effect of grace is to separate. It was so in the case of Abraham. He was called by grace to leave the land of his fathers and go out into a land that God would show him. And so God's own word to his people is now, "Come out from among them and be separate, says the Lord, and touch not the unclean thing, and I will receive you and will be a father unto you, and you shall be my sons and daughters, says the Lord Almighty." Separation, separation, separation from the world is the grand distinguishing mark of vital godliness. There may be indeed separation of body where there is no separation of heart, but what I mean is separation of heart, separation of principle, separation of affection, separation of spirit. And if grace has touched your heart and you are a partaker of the faith of God's elect, you are a stranger in the world and will make it manifest by your life and conduct that you are such. A reading from Daily Portions, compiled from the writings of J.C. Philpott by his daughters and available in the public domain.

0: Open the Bible with Colin Smith.
1: Moses saw a fire resting on a bush, but it didn't burn the bush on which it rested. Now, fires go out when they've exhausted the fuel that sustains them, but this fire was unlike any other. It sustained its own life. Moses had never seen anything like it. God spoke to Moses out of the fire and revealed the name by which he wanted to be known. I am who I am. Businesses depend on customers, schools depend on students, churches depend on members, but God does not depend on believers. God is. He exists by the power of his own being, and because he is, he always will be, whether our culture believes in him or not.
0: Are you open to discovering what the Bible says about God? Well, then come to openthebible.org.
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0: Gospel of Matthew records a mountaintop speech by Jesus on how Christians ought to live. Join me, Pastor James, as we listen in on the King's speech, week by week, through the Sermon on the Mount.
1: As the father of two small kids, it is among my top priorities to ensure that my family is well provided for materially. And although by God's grace I have a steady source of income with which to sustain our family, I still sometimes worry about paying our bills and having enough resources set aside for a rainy day. With the present uncertainties that are abound in our world, I have the tendency to grow anxious and to mistrust God's providence. But when I look at my children and see how carefree they are, not worrying about money, about what to eat, what to drink, what to wear, or even where to buy them, I am reminded of the important lesson about trusting that the Lord Jesus teaches his disciples. Listen to what he says in Matthew chapter 6, verses 31 to 34. Therefore, do not be anxious, saying, "What shall we eat? Or what shall we drink? Or what shall we wear?" For the Gentiles seek after these things, and your heavenly Father knows that you need them all. But seek first the kingdom of God and his righteousness, and all these things will be added to you. Therefore, do not be anxious about tomorrow, for tomorrow will be anxious for itself. Sufficient for the day is its own trouble. The reason that my children do not grow anxious about their daily provisions is because they know that they have us, their parents, to rely on for these things. Like the birds of the air that neither sow nor reap, my young children do not do any work and do not earn any money. And yet, by God's grace, they have never been cold or hungry or thirsty or without garments to wear. As their parents, and in so far as the Lord has been providing for us, we see to it that our children can live their lives without the burden of such concerns. In a very important way, this is the kind of argument that Jesus is making for his disciples as well. Christians are not to be anxious about their material needs. Their Heavenly Father knows that they need these. Instead, Christians are to seek first the kingdom of God and his righteousness, and all these things will be added to them. Each day will bring new troubles. If we would worry, we would never run out of things to worry about. But those who belong to Christ must seek first his kingdom and his righteousness, and then let him worry about providing them all that they need. To some, this might sound like a kind of prosperity gospel, but this is not what Jesus is teaching. Nowhere in the Bible are Christians promised material prosperity and abundance as a consequence of faith in Christ. Rather, to be a Christian is to be brought into the kingdom of God, which is populated with the people of God. The promise of provision from a loving and knowing Heavenly Father includes folding us into a loving family of fellow believers, the church. The Christian ethic expects that believers will do good to all people, especially those in the household of faith. What this means is that believers are called to be instruments of God's blessing and provision to others. As we endeavor to seek first the kingdom of God and his righteousness, the life of faith also brings us into contact with brothers and sisters by whom we may be helped, and we may have the opportunity to help. And so we must not be anxious.
0: This lesson was brought to you by Pilgrim Community Church. For more information, please visit us online at www.pilgrimcommunity.ph.
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Very good morning, friends, and welcome to the first drive of the week. I'm David, and this is Classical Drive on 98.7 DZFE, the Master's Touch. Music centered in the 17th and 18th centuries with our regular devotional features to start the day. Our first piece has been described as among the early harpsichord sonatas attributed to Joseph Haydn. It dates from the early part of his career, before 1767, although it was not published until 1805. Here's Haydn's Sonata No. 12 in A, to be rendered by pianist Jörn Jandl.

Yonayando with a sonata number 12 in A, Hoboken 16 number 12, attributed to Franz Joseph Haydn. It was perhaps while at Curtin, an incredibly fertile time for instrumental composition, that Bach wrote his flute sonata in E minor, though some scholars placed it in his Leipzig years in the mid-1720s. The piece takes the form of a sonata da chiesa, with alternating slow-fast movements. The sonata da chiesa was more prevalent earlier in the Baroque. Bach's use of this older form with more innovative technique is characteristic of his ability to create works reflective of the past as well as looking forward to the future. We'll hear the sonata in E minor, BWV 1034, rendered here by flutist Zoltán Jenny, harpsichordist Paul Angerer, and cellist Johann Klicker.

0: flutist Zoltan Yeni, harpsichordist Paul Angerer, and cellist Johann Klicker with a flute sonata in E minor, BWV 1034, of J.S. Bach. If you're just tuning in, thanks for joining us. This is 98.7 DZFE, the Master's Touch, the classical music service of FEB's Philippines. 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We're thankful for each of you, especially for the small community who have committed to give month after month under our pledge program, Give Legato. If you believe that our masterworks and Mastersword broadcast should continue to exist, consider becoming a giver. Giving information is on our website at dzfe.febc.ph. After the break, Vivaldi, Telemann, and Bombardier.
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2: The dad took his son, then about 5 years of age, and lifted him to the top of the wall about 42 inches above the ground. Then he said, "Now, son, jump and I'll catch you." The little boy looked down and hesitated. "Come on, son, jump, I'll catch you." The lad looked into his face. Then he jumped. But as he did so, the dad withdrew his arms and the little boy landed in a crumpled heap on the ground, shocked and crying. "Look," said the dad, "this is to teach you an important lesson in life. You can never trust anybody, ever, not even me. Now don't forget it." Unquestionably, that boy was old enough to remember for the rest of his life, but what a lesson it taught. Is it any wonder that when some think of God as a father, they are completely uncertain that he will be there for them in the time of need? Some 3,000 years ago, Moses wrote, "God is not a man that he should lie, nor a son of man that he should change his mind. Does he speak and then not act? Does he promise and not fulfill?" Absentee dads are plentiful today, along with deadbeat dads who demonstrate by their actions they're not to be taken seriously. You can't count on them when a youngster needs a dad. But is that also true of God, whom Scripture calls a father? Moses, the one who first told us that God is not a man who breaks promises, wrote, "The Lord your God, he is the faithful God, keeping his covenant of love to 1,000 generations of those who love and keep his commandments." Now, to understand the importance of this in relationship to your own life, you need to know something of the power of a covenant. It's different from a contract, which has limited liability. Going back some 6,000 years in history, you find covenants between people, not much different from the legal contracts we use today, with one very important difference. There were two kinds of covenants, one made between equals and the other made by two individuals whose resources and authority were vastly different. Say between a sovereign, or a powerful landowner with lots of money, and one of his subjects, a poor person with limited resources. Now that's the kind of covenant that God makes with us, one that cannot be broken. Moses calls him the faithful God, and describes what he promises as a covenant of love. Only a loving father who cares about you agrees to bless you, something the New Testament calls grace, simply because you are his child. The first mention of the word love in the Bible is that of a father's love for his son. The father, Abraham, and the son was Isaac. God told Abraham that he wanted him to present his son, his only son, whom you love, as a sacrifice. "God is faithful in keeping covenant with his children," said Moses, "for 1,000 generations." Now, if a generation is roughly 50 years, then 1,000 generations would be 50,000 years, and that should be long enough for any of us. His point is that you can count on God to honor the promises of his word. You can count on him to be there for you, not to say, "Jump and I'll catch you," then let you fall in a heap, but one whose everlasting arms are beneath you, whose strong hands will catch you and who will lift you from the miry clay of life and put your feet on the solid rock. Of one thing you can be certain. You can count on a loving Father who sent His Son to demonstrate His love and concern. Indeed.
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By the end of the first decade of the 18th century, Antonio Vivaldi was known as a virtuoso violinist and the composer of the much-talked-about L'estro armonico, published in 1711. But Vivaldi was not content to rest on these laurels. He'd also set his sights on the glamorous and prestigious realm of opera. His first opera, Ottone in Villa, was mounted in 1713. Orlando Finto Pazzo, of the following year, set new standards for vocal virtuosity. We heard Se in ogni guardo from that opera, performed here by countertenor Philippe Cherusky and Ensemble Mathieu under Jean-Christophe Spinozzi. Georg Philipp Telemann was known to be very broad in his sources of inspiration, drawing from multiple national styles as well as from trends both old and new. The violin concerto in G shows Telemann to be a disciple of the older Corellian style and the newer Venetian style represented by Vivaldi. His lovely slow movements, like those of Vivaldi, tend to feature a reduction of forces for greater intimacy and contrast with the outer movements. We'll hear violinist Simon Standage and the Collegium Musicum 90, directed by Standage, in the concerto in G of Telemann.

violinist Simon Standage and the Collegium Musicum 90 under Standage performing a violin concerto in G major by Georg Philipp Telemann. The early 18th century French composer Joseph Bodin de Beaumartier is extraordinary in many ways, but perhaps the most impressive thing is that in an age of patrons, he actually got rich without any and made a fortune solely off publications of his own music from the 1720s onward. He was known for his vocal music and, not surprisingly, music for the flute. The American Baroque bringing us now Beaumartier's Sonata No. 3 in G.

0: American Baroque, performing the suave, finely crafted music of Joseph Bodin de Beaumartier. That was his Sonata No. 3 in G major. This is the Master's Touch, Masterworks, and the Master's Word from FEBC Philippines. I'm David, and this is Classical Drive. Our second hour takes us to a Mozart piano concerto, his Coronation. You'll want to hear it. Stay with us.
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